Janicean, Fly Too High. And that's from Janicean Ian's album Live, Working Without Annette. Laura Nero with Eli's Coming. That's her second album, which was Eli in the 13th Confession. And Joni Mitchell started this evening on Women's Windows Off with Woodstock, this rendition from her 2-CD collection called Travelogue. Coming up next is a selection from the EP Factory Girl, put out by Rhiannon Giddens. The piece you're going to hear is Underneath the Harlem Moon. There are five songs, and each one is a different genre. So once again, you're going to hear Underneath the Harlem Moon. The track is a reclamation of a 1932 Tin Pan Alley tune originally written with minstrel tropes. The song was to poke fun at rural Southerners moving north. Ethel Waters, in 1933, reframed the lyrics to celebrate black urban joy and modern life during the Harlem Renaissance. Penthouses on St. Nicholas Avenue, Parisian hats, and cultural self-expression. So the title of the song was changed to from Underneath the Harlem Moon to Underneath Our Harlem Moon. Rhiannon Giddens is singing this, and she seems simply to make the song perfect. No bias here on Women's Windows.

self-titled new CD from the Womack sisters. And the name recognition, I'm sure you recognize that there's a lot of talent in that Womack name. And not only that, their maternal grandfather was Sam Cooke. So I just don't want you to say goodbye from the self-titled album Womack Sisters on Women's Windows. And that's on your community radio station, WERU-FM. Ann Caldwell with Drive Me Crazy from her album Compositions. Keanu Parler leads Ranky Tanky for Lift Me Up from their new album, This Village. Rhiannon Giddens with Underneath the Harlem Moon from her EP, Factory Girl. The playlist for the music shows on WERU can be found by clicking on the music tab at the top of your homepage. That's weru.org. Then click on the show you're interested in on the schedule to see the playlist and the two-week music show archive. Something new from Laura Veers. She has an album called Temple Songs, and that's named after her recording studio, which is Temple of Bloom. So this is Temple Songs. The album is self-recorded. She did this on her very own. Here's the song Pulse on Women's Windows.

Adrienne Linker. The album's Ours Were the Birds. Ours is in time. H-O-U-R-S, Were the Birds. The song, Lighthouse. Ismay brought us Miracle Cure from her new album, Half Truth. Laura Veers has a new album, Temple Songs, and you heard Pulse on Women's Windows on your community radio station, WERU-FM. Laura Chu Weens is up next with the piece, Oh No Honey, or Oh No Honey, or Oh No Honey. It's from album Aura Laura, Aura, A-U-R-A-L-L-A-U-R-A. So let's just listen, Linda. Oh, No Honey on Women's Windows.

0: Annika and Paul Chambers Delorious with In the Heart of the Night from their album Our Time to Ride on Community Radio. There's a tribute album to Jules Holland and his rhythm and blues orchestra. You heard it's actually all women's voices on this. You heard Joss Stone with Letting Me Down. The album itself is titled Sirens of Song. And Laura Chewines with Oh No Honey. That's from a new album, The Critique of Capital. An engaging review. New album to the studio here at Community Radio. We'll have a few station announcements, and then I'll be right back with some more music, half an hour of music before the spoken word component of Women's Windows.
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0: 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Hope you're enjoying pretty good weather for coastal and mid-coast Maine. Overnight tonight, a chance of showers. There'll be areas of fog, but otherwise cloudy with a low around 60. This is for coastal down east and the mid-coast area. Monday, a chance of showers mainly before 8 a.m. Patchy morning fog, otherwise mostly cloudy with a high near 70. Tuesday, sunny with temps in the upper 60s. Wednesday and Thursday, patchy fog before 7 a.m., otherwise sunny with a high near 70. Might add that Wednesday, there's possible wind gusts sometime during the day. Seems to be a new feature here in this area. Wind picks up, and then there's some gusts, and there you go. We dry out again, and we hope for more rain thereafter. Marilyn Scott is a Canadian jazz singer, composer. She has an album called The Landscape. And I have Ready to Go on this album, Thrown Out into Space, Butterfly, on Women's Windows.

vocals of Marilyn Scott on this album, Thrown Out into Space, Butterfly. The piece itself was composed by Marilyn and Scott Kinsey, who plays keyboards, Steve Tavaglione on soprano saxophone, Gary Novak drums, Jimmy Haslip electric bass on this particular piece. The album, Marilyn Scott's The Landscape, on community radio. Sharon Minamoto is a Canadian pianist and composer. She has collaboration with a quartet, and the album is called Dark Night, Bright Stars. We'll hear that. It's also a piece on the album, so we'll hear that. Beyond the her work on the stage, Sharon is a dedicated mentor and community builder, a longtime faculty member at Vancouver Community College, arts leader and curator. She books and programs a local weekly jazz series every Wednesday evening and Saturday afternoon at a neighborhood winery. So, Sharon Minamoto and her quartet with Dark Night, Bright Stars on community radio.

Dark Night, Bright Stars, from the album of the same name. Sharon Minamoto, composer and pianist. John Bentley, tenor sax. Darren Radke, bass. Bernie Arai, drums. And this group is from Vancouver, British Columbia. In 1999, Barbara Higbee put out an album called Barbara Higbee's Interpretation of Carole King. So what we have here are Barbara Higbee's piano interpretations of Carole King's instrumentation. So I'm going to put on a couple of from here, maybe. Let's see. You've Got a Friend that you're familiar with that, and then maybe I Feel the Earth Move, Barbara Higbee, interpretation of Carole King on Women's Windows on your community radio station, WERU-FM.

Barbara Higbee with her piano interpretations of two songs from Carole King's catalog, You've Got a Friend and I Feel the Earth Move. And I want to thank everyone who is listening tonight. Thanks for listening to Women's Windows. And be sure there will be more Laura Nyro music from her catalog in the near future. I want to thank everybody, as I do every week, because it's so important to let you know that WERU is with us, with you, 24/7, thanks to your generosity in support, financially supporting this wonderful community resource, WERU Community Radio. The Women's International News Gathering Service, WINGS, is coming up at 9:30 with a global women's topic, followed by Harry Shearer's show at 10. There's a locally produced program called Icebox that will entertain from 11 to midnight, followed by overnight programming. So once again, thanks so much for tuning in, and stay tuned for WINGS.

0: Today on Wings, 21st century economist Kate Raworth tells how to practice donut economics, a way of living within the means of our planet.
1: I think we are in the middle of witnessing the most extraordinary psychological drama between what I think is the leftovers of a 20th century mindset and the emergence of a 21st century one.

0: Welcome to Wings, a series of news and current affairs programs by and about women around the world, produced and distributed by the Women's International News Gathering Service. Kate Raworth teaches environmental change and management at Oxford University and is a professor of practice at the Amsterdam University of Applied Sciences. Her book, Donut Economics, 7 Ways to Think Like a 21st Century Economist, has been published in 18 languages. She explained the book to a group of change-oriented business people at the International Meaning Conference in Brighton, England, the year the book came out, 2017.
1: Good morning, Meaning. What does human well-being depend upon? Any ideas? Any answers?
2: Wi-Fi.
1: Wi-Fi? Yep. What else? Money,
2: love,
1: health,
2: food,
1: what? Cleaning?
2: Meaning.
1: Safety, optimism,
2: friendship,
1: nurturing,
2: water,
1: creativity, music. We're getting there. Wow, it's good. This is what we're fighting for. So I think we can express what our well-being depends upon so simply that I've actually got it in my pocket, or in my pockets. At one level, our well-being depends upon this. Someone said food. It's a little bean. Our well-being, the well-being of every single human being, depends upon food, water, housing, healthcare, education, shelter, security. And this lies at the heart of what you could say is the 20th Century Human Rights Project. But that's only half of the story, because the other half of our well-being depends upon this little blue marble, on our extraordinary living world, of which we only know there is one. It depends upon a stable climate and fertile soils and thriving biodiversity, a protective ozone layer, ample fresh water, healthy oceans. So it's the bean and the marble together that make our well-being. And of course, they're deeply interdependent, because without fertile soil, there are no beans. Without healthy oceans, there are no fish. Without rain, there's no water. And without a stable climate, there's no security. So these sit so closely together, but we're only just beginning to realize the extent of their interdependence. And I know these are very tiny, so you can't quite see them. We need to be able to draw them bigger and make ourselves a compass fit for the 21st century. There we go. And yes, it looks like a donut. I know it's too early in the morning, and I know donuts aren't even good for you, so don't eat them. This is the only one that might turn out to be good for us. So here's the donut. In the hole in the middle is a place where people are falling short on life's essentials. Food, water, healthcare, education, housing, Wi-Fi, networks, access to information. And we want every person in the world to have access to those things. I've crowdsourced those social essentials from the Global Sustainable Development Goals. So you could say they are the most contemporary statement of what governments and people worldwide agree that every person has a claim to, so that we can all lead lives of dignity and opportunity and community. So we want to get everybody in the world out of that hole, nobody left falling short, into the green and lovely donut itself. But we can't overshoot its outer boundaries, because there we begin to put so much pressure on this extraordinary living planet that we kick its fundamental systems out of kilter. We cause climate change, acidify the oceans, a hole in the ozone layer, destroy biodiversity. So these 9 boundaries around the outside, these are the 9 planetary boundaries you may have heard of, created by Johan Rockström and a group of leading Earth system scientists in 2009. They looked at the last 11,000 years of life on Earth, which has been extraordinarily stable and benevolent to humanity compared to the hundreds of thousands before it. And they said, what is it about these last 11,000 years that's been such a home sweet home for humanity? And they boiled it down to what they think are these 9 critical Earth system processes that we mustn't put so much pressure on, that we go over those boundaries and kick ourselves out of kilter. So there you've got, don't fall short on the beans and don't overshoot that marble in one picture. In the simplest way, you could say we have to meet the needs of all within the means of the planet. And I propose to you that this is a compass for the 21st century, because this is our task, to figure out how to meet the needs of all within the means of the planet. But if it's a compass, well, you want to know where the needles are pointing, and it's not pretty. On every single one of those social dimensions, millions or even billions of people are falling short. So you can see for food, that little red wedge goes 11% of the way towards the center, because 11% of people worldwide don't have enough food to eat every day. On water, 9% of people have no access to clean water, and one person in three has no access to what we would call a toilet. But on every one of those social dimensions, billions of people fall short. And yet, we've already overshot at least four of these planetary boundaries. The boundary on climate change is a concentration of carbon dioxide in the atmosphere of 350 parts per million. If you've ever heard of that campaigning organization, 350.org, it's that same 350. But in April this year, we went over 410 parts per million. So we're overshooting. But we're also massively over on excessive fertilizer use, putting far too much nitrogen and phosphorus into the soils. We're massively over on biodiversity loss. In fact, if those two were drawn fully, they would easily hit the corners of this theatre. And we're over on land conversion. And we don't even know where we are globally on air pollution and chemical pollution. So this is the state of humanity in our planetary home in this early days of the 21st century. And I believe that our challenge this century, our generational challenge, is to eradicate that red, to meet the needs of all, to get everybody out of that place of deprivation, and simultaneously come back within the means of the planet. Generations before us never saw this picture, right? Last century's economists and policymakers, they never saw this. They didn't see the planetary boundaries. So it's no surprise at all that their economic theories and their policies are in no way fit for taking on this task. We have to come up with our own, because we've got our own picture. And I believe this challenge is the challenge that our children's grandchildren will remember us for. Not for Trump, not even for Brexit, but for whether or not we began to put humanity on track into coming into this space. And of course, that's the big question. Will we do it or not? Will we begin to turn this story around? I think many different things need to happen to turn this story around, and a lot of my energy has gone into transforming the economics education that needs to happen. Today's students deserve to be taught an economic mindset that actually gives them half a chance of taking this on. And yet they're still taught theories drawn in the textbooks of 1950 based on ideas actually drawn up in 1850. So there's a huge change that needs to happen there. But today I want to come to the question of what does it mean for business? Because I've presented this picture to hundreds of businesses over the past 5 years. And I've had fascinating conversations with them. I often show them this picture and say, you know, imagine if every business, every enterprise, big or small, drew up its strategy around this table. Wouldn't that change the conversation? And wouldn't you be asking yourselves, is what we're doing as our core business actually helping bring humanity in this space, helping to meet the needs of all and doing it within the means of the planet? Or is the way that we're running our business actually driving humanity out of this space? And what's really fascinated me over these past 5 years and through all these conversations is the different responses I've heard. So I'm going to tell you about them. There's like five basic different responses I've heard from business. So the first one is the oldest, and it's, we're going to do nothing. You know, Milton Friedman said, the business of business is business. So they would look at that and say, well, that's a really sorry picture, but you know, everything we're doing is nearly legal, and we're just going to keep on doing it until someone catches us and until the fines are bigger than our profits. But that's not going to work anymore. That's not going to work. And even these companies are beginning to get hit. So then we go up a level. What are we going to do? Well, we're going to do what pays. If getting a green, you know, ethical stamp on our product means actually we'll reach a new niche consumer market, we'll get that green ethical stamp. If cutting our carbon emissions actually will cut our costs, well, that will cut our carbon emissions. It's so incremental, It begins to pay, but only in very short, narrow financial terms. And it's never going to get us to where we need to go. So we need to go up. So the next step up on this corporate to-do list is, well, we'll do our fair share. And because of the rise of science measures, and, you know, the world needs to cut its carbon emissions by 50% by whatever year, lots of companies are starting to say, ah, so if my country says it's going to cut its emissions by 20% in 20 years, we'll cut our emissions by 20% in 20 years. We'll do our fair share. I understand where that's coming from. But the trouble with it, if anyone's ever been out to a restaurant with a bunch of friends and everyone's chipped in what they think is their fair share, and you're the one picking up the bill at the end of the evening, it never quite adds up. And also, I'll do my fair share can quite quickly morph into what's my fair share to take. So I've been struck by the number of major oil, gas, steel companies that have come to me and said, we like this donut. Now, what I want to know is how much of that global carbon budget is ours? To which, of course, the answer is none, because we already know too much. We can't afford to dole out the right to pollute anymore. So we need to go beyond this fair shareism. So the next step up, and we're beginning to get transformational here, the next step is, well, we're going to do mission zero. We're going to have zero carbon emissions. We're going to be a net zero company. And that is transformational because it's beginning to realize that the cycles of the living world no longer have space for humanity to cut against them. But as in the words of the designer Bill McDonough, why do less bad when you can do good? Why not break through that ceiling of imagination? If you can do mission zero, why not aim to actually do something positive? So right at the top of the list is the idea of being generative. Now, let me tell you what I mean by being generative. A company whose mission, whose inspiration is to be generative, will seek to be distributive by design and regenerative by design in the way that it runs its business. And I think these two design principles actually are going to run throughout the 21st century economy if we're going to have a chance of pulling back in here and meeting the needs of all within the means of the planet. So let me tell you about each of these. Distributive by design, what do I mean? I mean an economy and enterprises within it in which value created is shared far more equitably with all who helped to create it. And that often means redistributing the sources of wealth creation. So, some examples. Rather than companies that are owned by shareholders who never actually step over the threshold of the factory or office door, but extract an increasing share of the returns, as we've seen in all the news, a company that's actually owned by its employees, whether it's an employee-owned enterprise or a cooperative. And this is the well-known example of John Lewis Partnership, where every employee is a partner and gets a share of the value that's created by all. But it doesn't have to be such a big company. Here's my rather favorite one, the Colchester Print Group, together as one. And of course, employee ownership and cooperative ownership is on the rise. It's a resurgent trend, spreading that value far more equitably through changing the ownership of enterprise. What about through value chains, right? Through ethical supply chains, working with partners, sometimes they're cooperatives themselves, to ensure that the value of their work remains with them, paying a living wage, investing back in their communities.
3: On Wings, you're listening to Kate Raworth, author of Donut Economics, 7 Ways to Think Like a 21st Century Economist. She's addressing change-oriented business people at the Meaning Conference in Brighton, England in 2017.
1: But also, going beyond employee-owned and down the chain, to thinking about research and development. Now, I know this looks like a rock concert. This is a software developers conference. Drupal is an open-source software for designing websites. It's the platform that sits behind a lot of website designs. And once a year, all the people who use Drupal get together. I think what they're doing is making a little drop to say, if you add up all the little drops, you get an ocean. Because imagine no company in the world can afford an R&D team this big, this committed. But this is what happens when you have an open source platform where everybody using it adds their ideas and it's a creative commons that they all collectively share in. So these are

chemical materials, if we just get out of the way, this is what nature does, breaks materials back down into their fundamental building blocks of oxygen and hydrogen and nitrogen and carbon and uses them again and again. But also the technical materials, anything from this clicker to the monitor to this sofa, materials that we've made, should never be landfilled or burned. Our children will say, did you really throw plastic cups and just stick them in the ground? What were you thinking? But turn it into a cycle of reuse, refurbishment, redesign. And the thing about these two design principles is I think they have to work together, right? If we're going to have a regenerative economy, it has to be distributive by design as well. And I want to just show you, let me see. It's amazing what you can find lying on the back of a stage, some hose pipes. So, just as a little example, let's imagine this is the linear degenerative economy, okay? We stuff in Earth's resources and we use them and the product comes out the end, but also lots of waste and pollution, and it just gets thrown away. So we've got to create a circular economy, bend that loop around so that it's actually the materials. You know, you bought a mobile phone and you send it back to the company. Could you hold that? There we go. Right, that's one mobile phone company. But then I've got another mobile phone company says, well, we want our mobile phones back too. So we're going to close the loop and we want all of our mobile phone customers to send it back to us. Could you just hold that one? Yeah, okay. So we've got two, there we are, hold it up, that's it. Got two little circular economy loops going. Now, I want everybody in this audience who's ever worked for any company that made anything to imagine that your arms are that linear economy and just put your hands over your head and make a little closed loop. Everybody who's ever worked for any company that made anything. Oh, you look gorgeous. You see, this is what we are at risk of doing, making a circular economy in which everybody has their own little closed loop and the products are coming back to me and I'm going to refurbish them. Because nature, that was cute, guys. You can bring the loop there. Nature would say that was cute, but nature would laugh at us. That's, she's laughing, can you hear? See, nature doesn't do that. Right? Nature doesn't turn a daffodil into a daffodil and a peacock into a peacock. It all comes back down and... Right? Nature does this. Woo! Nature is an ecosystem of resources that get reused endlessly by whichever user picks them up and finds them. So if we're going to create circular economies, we can't be sending everything back to the people we bought it from. We Westerners own around 10,000 products. There ain't no way you're sending 10,000 parcels back to the people you bought it from. It's got to be an ecosystem of material use. Let's say we have four basic plastics that we use, and then whoever's hands that plastic ends up in can use it to make something new, use it again and again and again. So that's why our circular economies also need to be regenerative by design. Let me give you a couple of examples of people who are creating circular economies that are also regenerative and distributive. So this is Fresh Life Toilets in the slums of Kenya, one of those places where there are no toilets. Some MBA students went in and they set up a micro-enterprise building clean toilets that actually had fresh, clean water, toilet paper and soap. Imagine, for the first time, that people could use with dignity. And they collected the waste and it was then turned into fertilizer to be used as organic fertilizer on fields, replenishing the soil for growing vegetables. So they're just simply closing the loop of nitrogen and distributively creating jobs all the way along that line for local people in that community. Regenerative and distributive design company, such basic technology. Houdini, Swedish sports clothwear company, they only make clothes either from wool or tencel, which are organic fibers, or recycled nylon or recycled polyester. At the moment, they are one of these closed loop there because they have to bring it back because the open loop doesn't exist. But when I spoke to their CEO last month, he said, if only there was an ecosystem of materials that we could draw upon, this would make so much more sense for us. So we need to create an overall environment in which companies like this, ambitious ones, can thrive with others. And lastly, the open source vehicle. If you buy an open source vehicle, it arrives in a kind of IKEA flat pack box, looking a bit like this. And if you know what you're doing, you can put it together in an hour. If you don't know what you're doing, though, the beautiful thing is you can take it to somebody who does, because it's open source. So the hardware design is freely available for anyone to see on the internet of how it's put together and all the parts, which means that anyone can put it together, customize it, design new bits that go with it. It's modular, so you can just take off the bit that needs repairing and just repair that. It runs on sunlight. It's 100% electric. This is the future of distributed manufacturing of cars. It's regenerative by design

0: and distributive by design. So that's where we need to get to. I believe we need enterprises that have these as driving principles at their heart. And of course, there are already many of them. And yet, there's such a split between companies that already say, yeah, this is what we're doing, this is it, this is exactly our business purpose in words. And others would say, this is so la-la land. And what is it that drives this split? I think we are in the middle of witnessing the most extraordinary psychological drama between what I think is the leftovers of a 20th century mindset and the emergence of a 21st century one. So in all the conversations I've had with amazing product designers, urban designers, enterprise creators, people who have that twinkling in their eyes about the new doing differently that they are doing, there's one overriding question that just seems to underlie everything that they're saying, which is, how many benefits can we generate in the way we designed this? What else could this do for the community? And what else could we do that actually make this an environmentally better product? But when they want to get their products or their enterprises or their businesses or their city design actually built and funded, they have to go to 20th century finance, which still asks a very different question, and the question that drove much of the 20th century, which is, how much financial value can I extract from this? And so you just have this incredible psychological standoff between how much value can we generate, how much financial value can I extract? How is this going to play out? And when I even listen to individual companies, I listen, like, where are you speaking from? Which mindset is ruling you? And to understand why some companies are still stuck in that 20th century one and others are just dancing in the 21st century one, we have to dive deeper into what I call corporate psychotherapy. So, you know, if people go to the psychotherapist and they say, oh, I need to go see a psychotherapist, I have relations with all these really difficult people, and you need to help me relate to these very difficult people. And the further they go into the psychotherapist, they're like, oh, it's not them, it's me. It's how I think. So we need to go into the inner workings of the individual company. And for this, I draw on the work of the brilliant Marjorie Kelly, who drew up 5 criteria for understanding the DNA at the heart of a company. Purpose, governance, networks, ownership, and finance. So you can ask any company, and I really enjoy doing this. So purpose, what's your purpose? What's the mission? What's written there on what you do? Is your purpose to be the biggest player and have increasing market share? Or is it to have a safe and prosperous Kenya, which is the purpose of those Fresh Life toilets? Or democratize mobility, which is the purpose of the open source vehicle? So that purpose just totally drives whether you're in the 20th or 21st mindset. But the governance, what incentives do your staff have when they're called to the weekly meeting? What are they supposed to show that they've achieved? Increased profits only, or cutting costs, cutting carbon, cutting resource use, cutting water use, improving community connection? What are the metrics by which we govern ourselves? The networks, are these companies networked with others who actually are really aligned with their values, or still in networks with others who fight against their values and make them have to defend it at every meeting? How are they owned? By employees, as a cooperative, or by shareholders? Because that, of course, has a huge question about the quality of finance, the voice of finance, and the question that finance is bringing. Owned by shareholders, and you're probably still drawn ultimately to that question of how much financial value can we extract from this? And I think some companies really exhibit what you could call this kind of corporate schizophrenia, because they may have changed their purpose. We are a 21st century company. We have this visionary purpose for where we're going. But if you don't change the governance and the networks, the ownership and the finance, and I would say that this is what happened to Unilever, right? Paul Pullman has a clear vision for that company, and even is trying to change the governance, saying, I won't give quarterly reports anymore because I don't want the kind of shareholders who want that quarterly return. But still, the company is owned predominantly by the stock market. Some investors who are going along with them, but some very mainstream. No wonder in February this year, Warren Buffett, 3G, and Heinz Kraft came along and think, actually, you know, we think we could extract quite a lot more financial value from this quite quickly. And you get that hostile takeover bid. So you have to get away from this corporate schizophrenia and align all of this DNA with the 21st century vision. What would it mean to have governance that actually reinforces that, to be networked with others who share those values? to be owned and financed by those who actually believe in generating multiple benefits. And to me, this is the excitement of the 21st century enterprise adventure, to create enterprises that align all of this DNA in the right way so that the entire enterprise can be dancing with that question. How many benefits can we layer into the way that we design this? What else can we generate for the community, for the planet, and do good along the way? And I know that this room is packed with people who think like this. So let me invite you to ask that question. If we had a donut table in our office, in our meeting space, and we sat around on it, and by the way, I can easily send you a PDF. There are companies and hotels all over the world who've actually said, I'm going to do that. And they've put a giant donut picture on their corporate table, and they meet at it and use it to talk about their engagement in the world. I'll send it to you if you want it. But imagine if you're doing that, how does it change the way you think about what your enterprise is and is for? Is it bringing us into this compass for which our children's children will remember us? I've had the privilege of working with some of the world's best stop motion animators to make a 1 minute animation for each of the 7 ways to think like a 21st century economist in my book. They're silly, playful, irreverent, because we have to take economics out of the ivory towers, out of the equations, and realize that economics is what we all do and think and live and create every day. So, don't eat donuts, but this is the one that might actually turn out to be good for us. Thank you very much.
1: 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Kate Raworth is a senior research associate at Oxford University's Environmental Change Institute and a professor of practice at the Amsterdam University of Applied Sciences. Her book, Donut Economics, 7 Ways to Think Like a 21st Century Economist, has been published in 18 languages. Raworth delivered this address to the annual Meaning Conference in Brighton in 2017. Since then, she has received 4 honorary doctorate degrees. She gives many talks and produces audiovisual teaching tools. Cities taking the model on board include Amsterdam, Berlin, Melbourne, Australia, and Nanaimo, British Columbia, Canada. There's an annotated map of more than 50 cities and regions working with the concept at activism website donuteconomics.org. 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The Wings sound logo is from Libana's album, A Circle is Cast. I'm Wings series producer, Frieda Worden. 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
3: No, it really isn't. An Ivy League researcher has extended his investigation of contaminated farmland in eastern South Carolina, or southern East Carolina, this week, taking more than 100 samples of soil, groundwater, and plants in an effort to learn more about the threat facing agriculture from forever chemicals. This according to the state newspaper in South Carolina. Yale University scientist Jake Thompson worked in Darlington County. It follows findings that forever chemicals have polluted about 18 farm fields that were once coated with a textile plant's waste sludge for use as fertilizer. At least it wasn't soup. But more than 300 agricultural fields were once approved by the state for sludge fertilizer from an old textile plant. This scientist is trying to document the extent of the contamination beyond what he and government agencies have found so far. He discussed his work this week during a town council meeting. He said contamination from forever chemical polluted sewage sludge, just like saying sludge, come on, sister sludge, is affecting communities across the country. He had been asked to speak about the toxic chemicals polluting farmland. Quote, it's not just an issue Darlington County is facing, he told the council. There's over 5 to 10 million acres of land impacted across the United States through the spraying of, say it with me now, sludge. He said the 5 to 10 million acres is a calculation based on sludge applications nationally. Sewer plants across the country send sludge out to crop land as fertilizer. His work in South Carolina, Darlington County, involves sampling land at no cost to document the extent of the problem and find possible ways to clean up the mess. Somebody must like to eat sludge. Forever chemicals, also known as per- and polyfluoroalkyl substances, they're compounds that don't break down easily in the environment, unlike people, and in many cases are toxic to people exposed over time. They can cause certain types of cancer, immune system deficiencies, and thyroid problems, among other gifts. The main routes of exposure are by drinking polluted water or eating food tainted by forever chemicals, although you'll be glad to know other exposure routes also exist. Why not some sludge for dinner tonight? Whether you want to...

from Santa Monica, the home of the homeless. I'm Harry Shearer, welcoming you to this edition of the show. It's warm outside, but in here it's a crypto winter. Well, congratulations to Donald Trump. His family has a new crypto bank. That's got to be good news for all of us, don't you think? Two fundamentals underpin the business model of that bank. According to cryptocurrency experts talking to the British newspaper The Guardian, World Liberty Trust Company, you got to trust a company that's a trust company, received conditional approval this month from the U.S. Office of the Comptroller of the Currency to start a bank. Nice control. An entity affiliated with Donald Trump and his family members own about 38% of the company. The agency is led by a political appointee of Donald Trump. The first distinctive feature of this bank and stablecoin operations like it is that there is almost no risk that it can lose money. You know, like the casinos that he... The second is the sole logical motivation for depositors to put their money into it, according to five experts. That sole motivation, the financial connection to the president and his family. But, you know, the president. World Liberty is not really a bank in the conventional sense. It won't lend money to businesses or individuals, issue mortgage or credit cards, or get federal insurance on deposits. Who needs that when what it will be able to do is directly issue the Trump's dollar-pegged stablecoin, USD1. There was nobody in line for that before them. Stablecoins, unlike other cryptocurrencies, are pegged at fixed values, like $1, used almost exclusively to buy and sell riskier crypto assets, like your Bitcoin. See how it works? Not yet. Because of the way stablecoins are regulated under a law signed by Donald Trump last year, World Liberty's bank will not be allowed to pay its depositors, the companies and individuals who buy its stablecoins, any interest. The bank, however, can earn interest for itself by putting the cash it collects from those depositors into high-quality liquid investments like U.S. government T-bonds. You know, the things that make up our deficit? Why would depositors be interested in buying the Trump family's little-used stablecoins? Experts point, as I say, to their ties to the White House. Quote, the only reason really to do it is because they want to appease Trump, because they want to gain favor with Trump or in some way help Trump for whatever reason, said an associate professor at Georgetown School of Business. For a depositor at the bank, he says this is a very efficient way to buy influence with, and these are his words, the Trump gang. World Liberty Financial insists that the charter approval means the company will be well supervised. Quote, critics are missing the point. World Liberty Financial is running towards regulation and continuous oversight and not away from it. That's the company spokesperson having fun with the language. Quote, World Liberty Trust Company's national charter will ensure robust and permanent regulatory supervision from the Office of the Comptroller of the Currency, a federal banking regulator that will outlast the Trump administration. Unquote. You think anything will? The OCC argues that there's no corruption or insider trading because the application was reviewed by career staff, not the agency official appointed by Trump. Democrats have called the matter a stark example of corruption. But wouldn't they? Pointing out there has never been a case where a U.S. president had an interest in a bank his own administration would approve and regulate. At a White House event this week, Trump claimed that, quote, new financial technologies, including crypto, had been plagued by crippling regulations, brutal restrictions, weaponization in the U.S. before his return to the Office of Weaponization, the Office of the Presidency. USD1 was launched by World Liberty March of last year, 2 months after Trump re-entered the White House. About 4 months after that, the framework for stablecoin banks, the so-called Genius Act, was signed by Trump. He said, I
named it after myself. Unquote.

Oh, and speaking of Elon, Tesla and about a few other car makers are making a major recall of more than 4 million vehicles in China. China! Over safety concerns mostly related to their door handles. It's according to Chinese authorities, reported by the Associated Press. The U.S. carmaker is recalling about 2.98 million China-made and imported EVs, including Model S, Model 3, Model X, and Model Y. That spells sexy with a 3. Over door handle safety risks, that's according to Chinese State Administration for Market Regulation. They have a market in China. The recall, the largest this year, according to Chinese media, comes a few months after Chinese authorities said that starting next year, it would be banning hidden door handles, commonly seen on Tesla electric vehicles, and many Chinese EV models. Who copied who? Whom? China has stepped up scrutiny recently on hidden or flush door handles in cars, following EV accidents in the country and elsewhere in which cars' hidden electronic doors failed and trapped people inside. It's a design feature. In a notice on the Chinese regulator's website, it cited safety risk in addition, extreme situations such as a severe collision that causes an electrical system failure the car handles could hinder users, passengers and drivers, from quickly opening the doors to escape or prevent rescuers outside the car from gaining access. Yeah, that sounds like Musk love. And now, news of the warm, won't you? It's warm in here.

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1: Bread, pasta, and breakfast cereals may seem far removed from dry fields in North America, Europe, or Asia. By the way, I just came back from London, England, which looks like Bakersfield right now. You know, they talk about the green sceptered isle. All the grass is yellow. Why would that be? Also, you know, wildfires around the world. Not a warning, but back to the story. When water shortages, by the way, I interrupted myself again. The latest river to run short of water after the Colorado, the Danube, and the Rhine. The Nile. No, not denial. Anyway, when water shortages hit several of the world's most important wheat-growing regions simultaneously, the consequences can be felt all the way to supermarket shelves and bakery aisles. Aisle three, babe. This is the conclusion of a new international study published in the journal Earth's Future. Researchers combined climate data, crop production areas, and global commodity prices to investigate how drought affects wheat markets worldwide. The findings are striking. The extent of severe water scarcity alone can explain around 74% of annual fluctuations in global wheat prices during this century so far. Among the co-authors say, quote, "We already know that climate change affects agricultural production. What is new here is that we can document a clear link between widespread drought across the globe and the prices faced by consumers and food markets," unquote. One of the study's key findings is that wheat stands out from other crops. The relationship between water scarcity and price proved to be far stronger for wheat than for maize. Don't you want Maisies for breakfast? While researchers found no comparable relationship for rice. Historical data says on average around 5% of the world's wheat growing area has experienced severe water scarcity in any given year. This share has increased alongside climate change. In particularly dry years, it exceeded 15%. The research team then used climate models, they're beautiful, to explore how this trend may develop in the future. The study suggests that severe water scarcity will spread across larger portions of the world's wheat-growing regions as temperatures continue to rise. Cream of maize, anyone? And now...

0: Well, a federal judge in Baton Rouge, Louisiana, has ordered that an ICE official overseeing offices across the East Coast be held in contempt because he repeatedly violated court orders to respect due process.
1: What's that?
0: It appears to be the first time an individual ICE official in a leadership position has been cited in contempt of court. This is according to the New Orleans news service, The Lens. Quote, the court finds respondents agent, then acting field office director Vernon Liggins in contempt for violating the court orders. U.S. District Judge John DeGravelis handed down this week in a ruling that indicates the judicial branch is increasingly ready to sanction ICE and its employees for violating court orders. Late in July, Liggins, on his last day as acting field officer in Baltimore, personally instructed his agents to detain Ibrahim Mohammed, an Ethiopian man living in Maryland. Liggins was being promoted to ICE's acting deputy assistant director for field operations East, working out of ICE headquarters in Washington. He gave the order to his subordinates because he wanted to tie up loose ends, said the judge of the Middle District in Louisiana. The ruling comes as part of Mohammed's habeas corpus petition case. His counsel filed that while Mohammed was first unlawfully detained in Camp 57, the immigration unit at the Louisiana State Penitentiary. Liggins, the ICE guy, was aware that Mohammed couldn't be redetained, without due process, but he gave the instruction anyway. He confirmed that in his own testimony. That day, Liggins sent 10 agents to Mohammed's apartment. They banged their way in by telling Mohammed his ankle monitor was malfunctioning. That was a lie. At Wednesday's ruling this week, the judge scolded Liggins for ordering re-detention because it would speed up deportation proceedings for Mohammed. It's no justification, said the judge. Counsel for ICE acknowledged that ICE had violated those orders, but argued that a contempt charge wasn't warranted. Due process in this case required that if ICE re-detained Mohammed, they must give him notice of specific reasons for re-detention, conduct an informal interview with him promptly after re-detention, and have a significant likelihood of removing him in the foreseeable future. None of that happened. An immigration judge previously ruled in 2024 that Mohammed could be deported. No, he couldn't be deported back to Ethiopia because he would face torture and persecution there due to his ethnicity. So ICE has been trying for months to deport him to a third country, Equatorial Guinea or Central African Republic. But the judge's order made clear that ICE cannot deport him to a third country without first reopening his immigration case and giving him the opportunity in front of an immigration judge to raise any credible fears he might have about being deported to either of those countries. ICE also needed to first ensure he would be accepted into the designated third country. None of that happened. If ICE re-detained him before even nailing down which country he'd be deported to, that alone was enough to violate the court order. Without the protection of the court orders, Mohammed could have been remained detained months or years while his immigration case proceeded. It's also possible an immigration judge would ultimately rule that ICE can't deport him to any of those countries, said the judge. That would mean Mohammed suffered, quote, the unlawful deprivation of liberty the court sought to remedy, unquote, the judge. ICE was cool. And now, news of this smart world. Last month, Instagram head Adam Mosseri said that the platform would ban videos filmed on Meta's smart glasses that harass women in public places, but it seems the ban isn't working, according to Petapixel. After Mosseri personally delivered the news in July, Meta announced that two large pickup artist accounts — pickup artists refer to men who approach women on the street to try and get their contact details — were pulled from Instagram. However, an investigation by Business Insider found that not only was one of those accounts reactivated not long after the news, but dozens of accounts and hundreds of videos delivering similar content remain visible on Instagram. Meta says the large account has been banned again. Try harder. While similar videos also appear on other platforms, your TikTok, your YouTube, these types of videos are a particular issue for Meta, which not only supplies the glasses, but also provides an entire ecosystem for the resulting content in the form of Instagram and Facebook. This kind of intimidating behavior, filming young women without consent and posting it online, has given the glasses a bad reputation. As we, I think, mentioned last week or so, they've been dubbed pervert glasses. It's led to some users declaring they're scared to wear them in public for fear of reprisals. Apple, which is set to launch its own model, is trying to avoid succumbing to the same fate. Quote, there's a backlash, and then Meta tends to minimize its own responsibility for it. They talk about how this is user-generated behavior or an error in enforcement, said a digital criminologist at the London School of Economics, quoting her again, but they don't recognize the systemic issues that are causing that to happen, and they take no accountability for what their policies or infrastructure have done to enable that behavior. Consider yourself enabled if you wear those glasses. It's a smart world.

0: direct from my favorite golf course, where somehow I always seem to win. This is the sports favorite president with another edition of True Social Audio, brought to you by Trump Thermometers. Always ready and always normal. The fake media just can't help it. They just can't help being fake any more than a dog can help being filthy and stupid. Just like the fake media. Now, like a dog, they're chasing after my very adorable personal assistant, Natalie. It started when some senator from Georgia, and since when do they have Jews in Georgia, mentioned her name as if there was something wrong with her being the only staffer to join me in the catering truck on the advice of the Secret Service. As if anything could happen in a catering truck. As if it wouldn't be difficult and uncomfortable and after a while cold. Natalie just happens to be a great young woman who prints up all my speeches and Truth Socials. She even printed up this one that I'm reading now. Is that like suddenly against some kind of so-called rule? And then there's the made-up story that she didn't have security clearance for more than a year, and then suddenly she did. That's because suddenly I said to my staff, I know she's secure, and that should be good enough. And it was. Besides all that, she smells sweeter than a beautiful garden just about to become a helipad. Maybe the Canadian Prime Minister, Mark Carney, should take a hint. If he had an assistant as loyal and dependable as Natalie, he wouldn't need a wife so much either. But more than that, he wouldn't be so hard to negotiate with. Maybe if he wants to be so stubborn with no army and navy to speak of, he should be prime minister of Iran. Your president can assure you of one thing. When, and not if, but only when, Canada becomes America's 51st state, two things you can be sure of. It will be our largest state, and someone like Natalie, maybe even Natalie, will be its governor. I know that's true, because she wrote it right here. Thank you for your attention to this matter, and be like Natalie. Stay very, very loyal.
1: True Social Audio is also brought to you by Trump Sharpies. When an auto pen just won't do. So long. From Santa Monica, this is Le Show. And now, AI sings a song about AI.

0: The cost of agentic AI workflows, that's where AI does more than one thing for you, is forecast to increase more than fivefold by the end of 2028 as users adopt more complex applications of the technology as NVIDIA and other tech giants push inference and agentic AI as the next big thing. Gartner, the consultancy, warns that the cost of implementing these systems will rise even as foundation models, you know, the LLMs, become cheaper. The analyst firm has cast its eye over the nascent world of AI agents. I don't have an agent. Why does AI? Systems designed to act independently in pursuit of a goal and sees multiple challenges ahead. Leaving aside the substantial security concerns, these software agents are considerably more complex than chatbots. Gartner believes falling model prices are tempting users to build more complex workflows, whose greater token consumption can outweigh those savings and drive up overall inference costs. In other words, tokens are becoming more cost efficient, but those savings are not keeping pace with the rising cost of more advanced AI capabilities. The rate of innovation is outpacing the cost curve, says Gartner. Quote, the harsh economics of the inference paradox are exemplified by the differences between a simple chatbot and an AI agent, says the senior director analyst at Gartner, where a simple chatbot must read and interpret a query and quickly respond with a probabilistic, reasonable answer. An AI agent must constantly reason, negotiate, and question itself, he said. Those processes add up. Routing a task to an agentic reasoning model increases inference costs at least fivefold and potentially by as much more as the task becomes more complex. Securing a return on investment from such advanced AI tools therefore demands either much greater returns than basic models provide or better optimization of inference, routing, and orchestration, says Gartner. That could mean assigning each task to the most cost-efficient model capable of handling it, and now you're wrangling a bunch of machines. The process of training an AI model becomes a paradox at scale. The more it remembers, the less it remembers about the source of its memories. This according to the Register, MIT computer scientists, when looking for a way to attribute AI model output to specific training data in the hope that that understanding could inform AI regulation, what they found looks like it will actually make regulation more difficult. That's according to scientific journal Nature Communications. The authors note that diffusion models like Midjourney and Stable Diffusion have become widely used tools for generating artifacts, images, videos, and audio. Diffusion models have also attracted lawsuits from artists who argue that copies of their work included in training data have enabled AI models to reproduce their output and artistic style. Attributability is what's needed. Since it carries ethical, policy, financial, and legal implications, knowing what got trained where. But as it turns out, attributing model output to a specific input becomes more difficult as models get larger. We show that attribution, characterized as a task of locating a part of the training data that can be held responsible for a generated sample, can become impossible if a model is trained on a sufficiently large corpus of data. Congressional lawyers are struggling to manage a flood of legislative proposals generated using AI tools, many of them riddled with errors and shoddy language, according to Politico. The strain on the House Office of Legislative Counsel is increasing as more congressional offices and outside groups rely on generative AI to draft legislation, according to interviews with eight current and former officials who work or have worked with the office. They said AI's ability to quickly generate mountains of text is forcing the Office of Legal Counsel's lawyers to spend significantly more time reviewing and rewriting the proposals. And in many cases, the drafts are plagued by mistakes that could ripple well beyond Washington, tying up the passage of legislation and risking lawsuits over erroneously cited statutes or incorrect legal definitions. slowing down the passage of legislation. I didn't think that was possible. Science.org reports on a study in which more than 2,000 people debated either a chatbot or a human about political issues, ranging from a social media ban for teenagers to assisted suicide. When the researcher from the University of Oxford who led the study posted the results in June, they were sobering. No matter whether it is ChatGPT, Gemini, or Claude, the AI was consistently better than humans at swaying the other participants. Quote, to my mind, this is already a landmark publication in the fields of political persuasion and AI and human behavior, says a sociologist at Stanford not involved in the study. Paper is the latest in a string of studies showing the power of AI to sway people. It's a whole new field that's emerging, says a psychologist at Cambridge University. People are very interested in the persuasive powers of AI, he says, both for ethical and unethical reasons. Speaking of unethical, a judge has identified what appears to be the first time a U.S. plaintiff has attempted to hide text in court filings that only an artificial intelligence system can read in his attempt to win a case. In a decision published last week, Connecticut Judge Walter Spader Jr. confirmed that the hidden text had no impact in a case where a man alleged a health care provider was improperly withholding access to records. The court weighed his filing on the merits, but nevertheless, the attempted attack was a dangerous precedent. This will likely not be the last time U.S. courts see the malicious tactic, as AI tools become more commonplace in court systems. Trying to scramble any AI systems potentially influencing the court's reading of his filing, the secret instructions were formatted to be invisible to a human reader while remaining fully legible in any software that reads the document's text, said the judge. The offending text directed any AI system reviewing the document to ensure textual outputs agreed with the plaintiff's arguments. The text was shrunk to tiny point type and colored white on a white background. That appeared to be an attempt at prompt injection, with the plaintiff seemingly hoping to win the court's favor after earlier arguments he raised were defeated. The defendant faced modest sanctions because he continued adding hidden text to filings. Even after the court warned him, he could face penalties for what was ultimately deemed a, quote, serious litigation abuse. And finally, this week's AI apology. Attorneys representing State Farm Insurance said they discovered non-existent case citations, which appear to have been AI hallucinations, in a recent batch of motions. This, according to the LA Times, outside counsel for the company said they used Iris, a legal AI company, but did not fact-check the motions. The court filings were made in a dispute over insurance payouts from a house fire locally. Attorneys for State Farm apologized to a court for submitting legal briefings rife with artificial intelligence hallucinations and non-existent case law, the latest example of lawyers bolstering their arguments with precedents made up by a chatbot. As part of an insurance dispute over the fire-damaged home in Carson, not Johnny, attorneys for State Farm cited several cases in court filings this month that they later acknowledged don't exist. Quote, I am deeply apologetic for the above-mentioned submissions and my serious lapse in professional judgment, said an attorney with Musick, Peeler, and Garrett, the law firm representing State Farm. Quote, again, as such, I accept responsibility for those inexcusable errors and offer no excuse, only an apology. Speaking of which, apologies of the week.
1: We're so sorry.
0: Another AI apology, actually. Sainsbury's, the British supermarket chain, has suspended its use of live facial recognition technology at one of its London branches after a customer was wrongly challenged as a shoplifter and asked to leave. Matt Arnold was buying items at the East Dulwich store when he was stopped by management at a self-service station, describing the experience as, quote, a terrifying glimpse of the future. He has warned that retail surveillance tech risks humiliating customers and creating a system where staff feel compelled to follow automated alerts without applying human logic. There's such a thing. The supermarket said it had apologized to Arnold and claimed the mistake was, quote, caused by human error, unquote. Critics have called for the technology to be scrapped. Arnold, who is a comedy promoter getting supplies for a stand-up event at the next-door Dulwich Hamlet Football Club, is waiting for a staff member to approve an alcohol purchase. He was approached by two of the management staff and told he could not be served due to an incident, quote, earlier in the week. They came over and said I had to leave. The staff member said I'd been identified by the AI and the cameras had flagged me, he told BBC. A shoplifter does not walk around with that much shopping. They don't scan it through. They don't put their card through. But what upset me was thinking this is what the future could be. People just

just led to an incident, innocent shopper being challenged. Journalist Ross Barkin apologized this week for failing to properly cite other journalists' work in his New York Magazine columns, days after the magazine dropped him following an independent review found attribution problems in 67 of his columns. None of them genuinely were willful or intentional, he said in a statement posted to X. In the course of writing many columns a week, I did not use citations as aggressively as I should have and did not paraphrase well enough. He added he never intended to crib from anyone's work and apologized to journalists whose work he did not properly cite. Barkin said he would, quote, take some time away, and he pledged to, quote, do a much better job going forward. New York Magazine said it would no longer publish his work after completing an independent review. Quote, we regret that this work did not live up to our editorial standards and apologize to the writers whose work was not appropriately attributed, unquote. New York. The Apologies of the Week, a copyrighted feature of this broadcast. And what follows apologies better than news of the godly? Takes us to Lithuania. Vilnius Archbishop Gintaras Grušas said this week the time was not yet right for an independent, large-scale investigation into the extent of sexual abuse in Lithuania's Catholic Church over recent decades. His comments follow two high-profile cases against Catholic priests suspected of sexual child abuse. Grušas has said the church's priority should instead be establishing systems to prevent abuse, protect potential victims, and help those who have been harmed. Quote, I do not think the time is right, and I still do not think we have grown into that. He told a local news portal, the focus now must be on a system to prevent potential crimes. This must be a priority, he said. He was responding to a proposal made 3 years ago by a group of lay Catholics to establish an independent commission to investigate sexual abuse in the Lithuanian Catholic Church. He acknowledged such an investigation could have value, noting that similar inquiries have been conducted in Australia, the U.S., and several European countries. But he said consultation with other bishops' conferences and the Vatican had convinced him that a historical investigation should not be the church's first step. And news from Ireland. After a year of digging, forensic scientists have confirmed Roman Catholic nuns buried babies inside the sewer system of a long-defunct home for pregnant unwed mothers and their babies in Western Ireland. Oh, this wouldn't happen in Eastern Ireland. For the past year, state-appointed archaeologists and forensic specialists have dug up parts of a playground and parking area laid atop an old septic chamber of the St. Mary's Mother and Baby Home in a town in County Galway. The home ran from 1925 all the way to 1961. So far, the remains of 99 infants have been identified and removed from two separate sites. Likely hundreds of more remains will be found. A forensic facility was opened to study the skeletons and match DNA with living relatives. Thousands of pregnant girls expelled by their families went through the doors of St. Mary's. Hundreds of their babies died prematurely, likely due to mistreatment and lack of nourishment, is all. Ireland's Parliament authorized the excavation without a deadline. The work is expected to take almost 2 years. 5 years ago, the Irish government issued an official apology for the horrors of the nation's church and state-run system of mother and baby homes. In recent decades, Ireland has confronted the harsh and abusive practices allowed by its church-dominated state. In the county in question, the painful process of identification has only just begun. News of the godly. And finally, one more story about ICE. A U.S. Immigration and Customs Enforcement official was jailed this week on allegations of breaking into a woman's apartment. Thomas Bailey, he's 58, faces a charge of unauthorized entry of an inhabited dwelling after his arrest by the sheriff's office in San

St. Tammany Parish, Louisiana, near New Orleans. Sure. The sheriff's office said Bailey entered his ex-girlfriend's apartment near the community of Covington on the north shore of Lake Pontchartrain without her permission. She was not in the apartment at the time, and the sheriff's office said investigators booked him with a crime defined as the intentional entry without authorization into any inhabited dwelling. Bailey is employed by the ICE office in Oakdale, Louisiana. The sheriff's office referred to him as a federal officer, didn't provide specific details about his role within ICE. An ICE spokesperson said the agency could not comment on his arrest due to the sensitive nature of those charges. You know, something about the ICE officer's getup, you know, the black outfit without markings, the face covering that only leaves the eyes open to the observer. It's that's the outfit worn by guys in ICE, but it's not that dissimilar from the getup worn by some women in London.

you're not supposed to look. Sure enough, you do. The eyes tell the story that the rest conceals. And when you catch her gaze, oh, how magical it feels. The view's much the same.

miracles do happen. You can't forget what you see. An amorphous drape hides a womanly

minutes away down the track. Two little boys, just for the noise, and of course, a little lady in black.

Well, ladies and gentlemen, that's going to conclude this week's edition of the show. Back next week, same time, same radio station, if they still have them, or on your audio device of choice whenever you want it, or on Substack, where this show is now being carried. It's not heavy. A tip of the show, chapeau to the San Diego and Hawaii desks. Thanks, as always, to Pam Halstead and to Thomas Walsh at WWNO New Orleans for help with today's broadcast. 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Some great musical performances and some funny stuff also at my YouTube channel. And in addition to the show being on Substack, I'm writing and posting some interesting illustrations there as well. So won't you join me at Substack? Thank you very much.

Chuckum's team from Century of Progress Productions and originates through the facilities of WWNO New Orleans, flagship station, and there is no flag, of the Change is Easy Radio Network. So long from the home of the homeless.

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the hotness. That was Bango by the Chemical Brothers, and coming up next is Compliance by Muse, the Purple Disco Machine remix. Hit this one hard, because this one hits just as hard.

Oh my God, that is chemical. That was Josh Wink with Are You There? We are at the halfway point in our show. 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

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We're going to hear a little bit more of my original tracks just for a minute before we take a set, just to get to the end of the show. Check it out. 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

0: Hey, this is WERU DJ Captain Barney in the background. That's Blind Albert, Vietnam vet and blues man out of Rockland, Maine. 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Want blues from Finland, the Netherlands, Belgium, New Zealand? 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
7: 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Coming up next.
8: 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And the Beatles are great.
9: I love them. I don't care what anybody thinks. I love the Beatles for them, and I'll always love them. Even when I'm 105 and an old grandmother, I'll love them. And Paul McCartney, if you are listening, Adrian from Brooklyn loves you with all her heart.
10: 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That's what happens to me. I can't help it. I mean, I have to move around. I can't stand still. I've tried it, and I can't do it.
11: I wanted to say to Elvis Presley and the country that this is a real, decent, fine boy.

Elvis from 1961 with Surrender. It was written by Doc Pomus and Mort Schumann. They adapted it from the Neapolitan ballad Torna a Sorrento. The song hit number one for 2 weeks on Billboard's Hot 100 in the spring of 1961. It hit number one for 4 weeks in the UK. Before that, we started the show off with the Beatles from 1965 with I'm Looking Through You from their Rubber Soul album. Written by Paul McCartney, the song was inspired by his relationship with his then-girlfriend, actress Jane Asher. Probably not a good sign. Their relationship would eventually end. That's too bad. My name is Steve Chelmsford. I'd like to welcome you to another episode of The Mop Tops and The King. An hour of Beatles and Elvis music with some fun surprises in between. Today's episode is number 767, and I hope you enjoy today's show. Let's return to the Beatles' Rubber Soul album. It was released on December 3rd, 1965. Here is the final track on the album. John borrowed the first line from Elvis's song, Baby, Let's Play House. Here are the Beatles with Run for Your Life.

Hi, this is Al Williamson from Portsmouth in the United Kingdom, and you are listening to the Mop Tops and the King with Steve Chelmsford.

0: Elvis from January of 1955 with You're a Heartbreaker. It was the B-side to his third single on Sun Records, the A-side being Milk Cow Blues Boogie. Elvis would soon be headed for superstardom. In November of 1955, Elvis's Sun contract would be bought out by RCA Victor.
1: Thank you very much.
0: My name is Steve Chelmsford. You're listening to The Mop Tops and the King from Chelmsford, USA.
2: What are you doing this for?
3: We're doing this for peace and basically to show that the world is, you know, going astray in its thinking.
2: What are you doing?
3: We are getting wet in a shower because basically we talked it over, Chastity and myself, and we came to the conclusion that civilization was nothing more than an effective sewage system installed by the use of plumbing. We hope to demonstrate this to the world.
0: Of course, there is another reason why we do the show. We're trying to spread a little joy and happiness to the entire world, one listener at a time, through the music of Elvis and the Beatles. It's time now for some 3 degrees separation of Elvis and the Beatles. Today's subject, Three Dog Night. They were incredibly hot. From 1969 to the mid-1970s, they had 11 top 10 hits, and they do relate to Elvis and the Beatles. Elvis covered Three Dog Night during his 1972 concert tour. He sang Never Been to Spain, and in the lyrics, he says, I've never been to England, but I kind of like the Beatles.
4: Thank you very much.
0: And the song was written by Hoyt Axton, whose mother, May Axton, co-wrote Heartbreak Hotel for Elvis. Here's another Three Dog Night song, this one from 1971, also written by Hoyt Axton. Joy to the World.

0: Hi, I'm John.
1: Hi, I'm Paul.
2: Hi, I'm George.
3: And I'm Ringo. And we're the Cavern Beatles, directly from Liverpool.
1: Oh. You're listening to the Mop Tops and the King with Steve Chelmsford.
3: Yay!
1: Who was that? Woo. Nice one, Stevie.

0: The Beatles from their 1966 Revolver album with a little psychedelic music written by John Lennon. I'm Only Sleeping. Revolver was released in August of 1966. It hit number one in the UK and the USA, as well as several other countries around the world. Before that, we heard from Three Dog Night with Joy to the World, all part of our 3 degrees separation of Elvis and the Beatles. Joy to the World was the number one song of 1971, hit number one in April of that year, and stayed at number one for 6 weeks. The song was written by Hoyt Axton. Hoyt Axton's mother co-wrote Heartbreak Hotel for Elvis.
1: Thank you very much.
0: You're listening to The Mop Tops and the King. My name is Steve Chelmsford. If you would like more information about the show, you could always check out our website, themoptopsandtheking.com. We also have an email address. You can reach us at stevechelmsford@yahoo.com. And we'd love to hear from you. It's time now to venture across the Atlantic Ocean to visit with our very dear friend in the north of England, Mr. Derek Shelmerdine, with this week's Elvis Unraveled.
2: Welcome to another Elvis Presley Unraveled. I'm Derek Shelmerdine, author of the book Rock and Roll Unraveled. Greetings from Harrogate in the north of England. Big Joe Turner's R&B hit, Shake, Rattle and Roll, was a pivotal song in Elvis's road to fame. Originally a Billboard R&B number one for Turner in 1954, Bill Haley covered it shortly afterwards and scored his first hits in America and the UK. Interestingly, Elvis recorded the song a number of times. In early 55, he made several recordings on radio shows. A version of these early recordings is on the 2012 CD, A Boy from Tupelo. When Elvis made his first national TV appearance on the Dorsey Brothers stage show on the 28th of January 56, even though he just released Heartbreak Hotel, he chose not to perform it and opened with Shake, Rattle and Roll. In August 1956, Elvis released Shake, Rattle and Roll as an RCA single. It failed to trouble the charts. Lots more stories on my website, rockandrollunravel.com. And back to you, Steve, and your fabulous Mop Tops and the King show.
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4: We'd like at this time to introduce you to a young fellow who, like many performers, Johnny Ray among them, come up out of nowhere to be overnight very big stars. This young fellow we saw for the first time while making a movie short. We think tonight that he's going to make television history for you. We'd like you to meet him now, Elvis Presley, and here he is.

0: Elvis from 1956, covering the Big Joe Turner classic, Shake, Rattle, and Roll. As Derek eloquently stated, Elvis performed Shake, Rattle, and Roll on January 28th, 1956, on the Dorsey Brothers stage show. It was Elvis's first appearance on national television. The world would never be the same again.
1: Thank you. They're beautiful.
0: My name is Steve Chelmsford. You're listening to The Mop Tops and The King from Chelmsford, USA.
2: I got blisters on my fingers!
0: It's now time for what we like to call The Monkees Moment, our tribute to the prefab for The Monkees. And they do relate to the Beatles. Back in 1966, NBC created a TV show called The Monkees. The show is loosely based on the Beatles movie, A Hard Day's Night. NBC was attempting to create an American version of the Beatles. And here are The Monkees from 1967 with a track featuring Davy Jones on lead vocals, Hold On Girl.

0: Hi, this is Marilyn, and you're listening to the Mop Tops and the King with Steve Chelmsford. Happy birthday, Mr. President.
1: Hi, this is Chris Porter from Atkinson, New Hampshire, and you're listening to the Mop Tops and the King with Steve Chelmsford.
2: Thank you very much, sir. Thank you. Well, this next song will have to be our last one for this evening. Yes! Oh, yes! You know, sorry, but... So, we'd like to thank everybody here tonight for coming along. Thank you very much. Thank you. Thank you very much. And we all hope that you've enjoyed the show. Have you enjoyed the show? Good. Great. Lovely. Thank you very much. And we'd like to finish off with a song which was recently on one of our albums over here. It's an old Little Richard song, and it's called Long.

I think it's fantastic. You see, country music was always a part of the influence on my type of music anyway. It's a combination of country music and gospel and rhythm and blues all combined is what it really was. As a child, I was influenced by all of that.

0: Elvis with his version of the country classic, Green Green Grass of Home. It was released on Elvis's Today album from May of 1975. It was the last time Elvis would record in a real recording studio. Sessions took place in March of 75 at the RCA Studio C in Hollywood. Before that, we heard from the Beatles live at the Hollywood Bowl in August of 1964, covering Little Richard with Long Tall Sally. That was Paul on lead vocals. You're listening to The Mop Tops and The King.
1: Well, I'm Paul, and I play the bass. I'm George, and I play a guitar.
2: 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Sometimes I play the fool.
3: I'm Ringo, and I play the drums.

Elvis from 1969 with The Power of My Love. It was recorded in Memphis at the American Sound Studio on February 18th, 1969. Elvis loved to record in the wee hours of the morning. The song would be included on the Elvis album, From Elvis in Memphis. It was all part of Elvis's comeback, his resurgence. The album hit number one in the UK, number 13 on Billboard's album chart. Before that, we heard from Ringo from 1973 with I'm the Greatest, a song written for Ringo by John Lennon. And you can find it on Ringo's Ringo album. My name is Steve Chelmsford. 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

0: Elvis live on stage in Las Vegas during his February 1970 engagement, covering Neil Diamond with Sweet Caroline. You can find it on the Elvis album On Stage, which sold over 1 million copies. Number 13 on Billboard's album chart. Before that, we heard from the Beatles with another track from their 1966 Revolver album, with a song written by John Lennon. Dr. Robert. Legend has it that the song was about a real-life doctor in New York City who dispensed vitamin B12 shots laced with amphetamines to his wealthy clientele. Much speculation has been over the years. Who was the real Dr. Robert? I don't know. You're listening to The Mop Tops and The King. My name is Steve Chelmsford. That I do know.
1: Thank you very much.
0: And I'd like to thank you so much for joining me today. I hope you're enjoying today's show. It's time now to venture across the Atlantic Ocean once again, this time to visit with our very good friend in Leicester, England, Mr. Dave Edwards, with this week's Beatles Minute.
2: And now on Mop Tops and the King.
3: It's the Beatles Minute with Dave Edwards.
4: Yes, this is Dave Edwards, and I've got just 60 seconds to tell you a little more about the four lads from Liverpool, England. In the late 1950s, Brian Epstein, the Beatles' manager, made efforts to embark on an acting career. In fact, he studied at the Royal Academy of Dramatic Art in London. The first US record company licensed to promote and distribute the Beatles' recordings was VJ Records. Ed Sullivan is the name that most people associate with the Beatles' first exposure in the United States. But in fact, Jack Parr aired videotapes of the band on his TV show in January of 1964. The early Beatles song, Twist and Shout, was actually written by Phil Medley and Bert Burns. It was first recorded by the group The Top Notes and later by the Isley Brothers. And that's it from this particular Beatles Minute.
3: That was the Beatles Minute with Dave Edwards.

0: from May of 1956 with I Want You, I Need You, I Love You. Before that, we heard from the Beatles from 1970 with The Long and Winding Road. My name is Steve Chelmsford. I'd like to thank you very much for joining me today on the Mop Tops and the King. Special thanks to Derek Shelmerdine, Dave Edwards, and all the stations that carry the show. Thank you very much. But most of all, thank you. We'll see you next week. Bye-bye.
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5: That's right, you are tuned in to Cafe Chill with your host, Seth, here once again, and as always, bringing you some wonderful sounds for you to sit back and hang out and relax to, perhaps even water your plants too. We are going to have a couple tracks that'll kind of fit that mood as well. Some sounds from Car Culture and Physical Therapy coming up in this hour of the show, off of their 25 release, Is Love Knowing. A bit of Uwets in there with selects off of the album Uchu. Then we'll be diving back in time just a little bit with a few tracks as well. So all that and much more coming your way. I hope you enjoy. You're hanging out here at Cafe Chill.

0: Down tempo music. This is Cafe Chill. Chill, chill, chill,
1: chill. That's right, you are hanging out here at Cafe Chill as we bring you quite a mix ranging from a lot of down-tempo sounds but then switching it up to something a little bit faster and going halftime with it. That's kind of how it works when I've got a little bit of a scatterbrain going on. We'll dip into some 85 BPM, 90 whatever BPM, and then suddenly we're all the way up at 130, 140. I'm sitting here going, well, at least the keys are close. Coming up next, a little bit of an interesting release here from 2025. Daniel Fisher, a.k.a. Car Culture and Physical Therapy, released the EP, Is Love Knowing. This is one of those cases of having listened to both artists for a while and not piecing together that they are indeed the same person. I'm going to bring the track Rest Here your way. I hope you enjoy. This is Cafe Chill.

Cafe Chill. Chill. Chill. Chill. Cafe Chill. Coming out of those sounds of Sweats and Clank with the track And I'm Out from the 2025 release Tilt, a short EP, but a fun one nonetheless. I love some Sweats and Clank, a little bit of soul in there. I'm not quite so sure what it is about that flute, but I'm absolutely in love with it. It, in a weird way, completely disconnected, in a weird way, it reminds me of the song UFO by Jim Sullivan. Maybe a little bit more attack in this flute and a little more front and center, but it's that use of that delay in there, I think. And reverb, making it sound a bit more fantastical, a little whimsical, if you will. It's just such a great little flavor to add and to have that wound throughout your song. Taking it back, two songs for you. Some Ouettes, that's O-O-W-E-T-S. There's a song titled She, See, See. She, See as in visualize, See as in the body of water. That's off of the 2026 release, Uchu. A little bit of Sun Glitters, the song What Remains. You can find that on the single Traces from 26. And some Car Culture and Physical Therapy, who are in fact the same artist, with the track Rest Here, originally off of the Is Love Knowing EP and eventually becoming the title track to the full 2025 release. My name is Seth and you are hanging out here at Cafe Chill. I'm going to bring you some tracks to water your plants to before we transition over into something a little bit more rhythm heavy. Here's some Gold Panda. Hope you enjoy.

0: When lava pours out near the sea surface, tremendous volcanic explosions sometimes occur. In time, submarine seamounts or islands are formed. When lava flows underwater, it behaves differently. A new contraption to capture a dandelion in one piece has been put together by the crew. The preparation for a dive is always a tense time. When lava pours out near the sea surface, tremendous volcanic explosions sometimes occur.
1: This is Cafe Chill.
2: Cafe Chill. Coming out of a short but sweet one there. The song Dandelion from Boards of Canada off of the 2002 album Giugatti. First album I ever purchased as, I think, a 13-year-old. Warm summer day as a kid, got onto the bus, went out to the record store after I had heard Julian Candy somewhere online, decided I was gonna go get this album, and it completely transformed my world. It was my introduction to electronic music and strange sounds and utilizing old media in music to create sort of a very specific, nostalgic, in a way, imagery with music and production.
3: Yeah.
2: Two songs back, a little bit of that Telephone Tel Aviv from around the same year as 2001. That's the track TTV from their Fahrenheit Fair Enough album. Some Daisuke Tanabe with Brown Station off the album Before I Forget. Been playing that a lot recently. Just, I really dove back into Daisuke Tanabe. Artist Botany with the song Minnow Theme. Some Gold Panda with Your Good Times Are Just Beginning. A little bit of a positive message there. Some of us desperately need it. And I always like going back to this album, Good Luck and Do Your Best. Gopin always does a great job with some of this positive messaging in there. Visible Cloaks and Motion Graphics with Terrazzo off of Reassemblage. And we had another short one, a little more Gold Panda in there with the song Swimmer, starting that set off. My name is Seth and you are hanging out here at Cafe Chill. I'm going to throw a Mind Groove remix of the song REM Your Way. This is originally by Dovim. I hope you enjoy.

0: Cafe Chill. Coming out of those slow-paced sounds of artist Soft Static. That was a song titled 2005, but really it's apostrophe 05. That's from the album Warrior in a Garden, released in 2022. A little bit of Keone back there with the track Tree Trunks from the album Eliphas, released in 2015, but it recently got a bit of a re-release. Definitely got a lot more eyes on it because I missed this back in the day, so got my attention. Some Wayward Lens with the song Shipyards. That is the Burnt and Spliced version, a single released in 24. And some Mind Groove with a remix of the song REM, originally by Dovim. Thank you so very much for tuning into Cafe Chill and hanging out with us here. The show is produced by myself, Seth, and our executive producer is Richard J. Dalton. You can visit us online at cafechill.org. 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As always, I've been your host, Seth. Stay well and keep your ears out for more Cafe Chill.
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Welcome to the Project Censored radio show on Pacifica Radio. I am your co-host, Eleanor Goldfield. And this week, we're circling back to a show that first aired in April of this year, titled The Violation and Capitulation of Higher Ed. First up, I sit down with Zachary Levinson to talk about the war on sociology and what happens when the academic governing body deems all existing sociology textbooks illegal in the state of Florida. Zach highlights the purposefully vague verbiage of new policies, the anti-intellectualism fueling them, and why educators must never self-censor or comply in advance. Next up, my co-host Mickey Huff sits down again with Nolan Higdon to talk about his latest book, Mag Academy, on how corporatism paved the way for the hostile takeover of higher ed. Nolan discusses the neoliberalization of academia, the purposeful devaluing of professors and treatment of students as customers that all predate the current attacks on higher ed. He also warns of the dangers of compliance in advance and the smooth rhetoric of corporate takeovers wrapped in social justice ideologies. All this and more coming up on Project Censored.

0: Thanks, everyone, for joining us at the Project Censored radio show on Pacifica Radio. I'm your co-host, Eleanor Goldfield, and we're very glad right now to be joined by Zachary Levinson, who's Associate Professor of Sociology at Florida International University. He's the author of the award-winning book, Delivery as Dispossession. Zach, thanks so much for joining us.
1: Yeah, of course. Thanks for having me.
0: Absolutely. So I want to dive right into an article that you published with Truth Out last month titled, Florida has deemed all existing intro to sociology textbooks illegal and produced its own. Sounds good. And you note that new instructions prohibit by law, for instance, explaining, quote, unequal outcomes between men and women in terms of institutional sexism. Also prohibited is the discussion of systemic racism, institutional racism, or historical discrimination, which I guess you can't talk about the history of the United States. You cannot state an intent of institutions today to oppress persons of color. You cannot describe when, how, or why individuals determine their sexual orientation and or gender identity, end quote. Oy. Now, according to a simple search that I did earlier of the definition of sociology, it states that sociology is the scientific study of human society that focuses on society, human social behavior, patterns of social relationships, social interactions, and aspects of culture associated with everyday life. So my personal understanding here is that you are not actually allowed to discuss sociology as a sociology professor. Zach, what's your take on it?
1: Yeah, I mean, the way it plays out, these legal restrictions, you know, don't prohibit the teaching of sociology across the board. What they do is prohibit the teaching of sociology in a context where sociology is in what's called the general education curriculum. So if students who are not sociology majors could have previously taken a class like Intro to Sociology and fulfilled a social science requirement, as many, you know, this is sort of a standard way of organizing college. You major in one thing, and then there are other options. It's been removed from even taking it as an option. And so while the state is framing it as in they're no longer requiring people to take sociology, it's important to note it was never actually required. Now they're removing it, even the option of taking sociology to fulfill your social science requirements. They are telling you you can take American history in the late 19th and early 20th centuries. You can take a series of approved social science classes, but not sociology.
0: I can only imagine what those American history classes are like. Hey, we're great, and we're done. So, I mean, how did we get here? Can you talk a little bit about Florida Statute 1007.25, a law that seems as dangerous and stupid as it is vague?
1: Sure. So this comes out of what many of your listeners probably know is the Stop Woke Act. And when that was first implemented, a federal judge suggested it amounted to something of a ministry of truth, to use his exact terminology. At the time, he prohibited the state from dictating content to professors. And so what they did is revised the thing into the law we have today. It passed through the Senate. It was called SB 266. And this became the Florida statute that you just cited. What it does explicitly is in all general education curriculum classes, and by gen ed, I mean this kind of core curriculum thing I was just describing, for all gen ed classes, it prohibits a few things. So one, the teaching of identity politics. If you were to ask 100 people in a room what are identity politics, probably no one could define it. It's left unspecified in the law. It includes a prohibition on teaching systemic racism, sexism, and a whole slew of other frameworks. And here's the kicker. The final clause in that sentence that prohibits the teaching of systemic racism, sexism, etc., as inherent in the United States. So it's unclear what it means. You know, if you were to say, well, it exists, but it's not inherent, is it therefore okay? I teach sociology inside of a larger global studies program. I don't tend to teach about the U.S., so is it okay if I talk about it in a non-U.S. context? And then additionally, there's some language on only teaching proven fact as opposed to speculative material. You wonder how they're teaching then math or philosophy. And then finally, an emphasis on Western civilization and wherever possible, teaching the Declaration of Independence and the Constitution, as if those are texts that would be relevant to a global sociology class. And since I wrote that piece, there's a new major development, which is about a week and a half ago, the Board of Governors met. And this is the body, you know, in a place like California, they have the Board of Regents. In Virginia, they have the Board of Visitors. Each state tends to have a governing body. ours is called in Florida the Board of Governors, and it governs the 12 university campuses in the state. And Ray Rodriguez, the chancellor of the Board of Governors, without putting this on the agenda, ended up putting forward a motion that removed sociology altogether from the gen ed curriculum at every campus in the state. And he did this, I mean, it was interesting because on the one hand, this was the removal just narrowly of one class, Intro to Sociology. But he proceeded by launching into this entire speech, denigrating sociology as a discipline, saying it's a mushy science, quoting DeSantis, and then going on and on and saying that he took sociology classes, but in his day, it wasn't politicized. It's been, quote, ideologically captured. And his sole evidence, you know, he didn't have, this is what's interesting here. He did quote a number of faculty, all of whom opposed the measure that he was trying to implement. He couldn't find a single faculty member in any department to back him. And in fact, the faculty representative on the Board of Governors also voted against it and gave an impassioned speech. The only evidence he could produce was the title of the upcoming American Sociological Association meeting this coming August. And it's called something like it's called Dismantling the Status Quo. That's it. You know, it's anyone who practices any kind of empirical social science knows that the entire point is that we begin from the status quo and then see how we can go beyond it. And that's all that was intended there. And then finally, I'll say what's really weird about this is I actually looked up the years that he was in college. And as it turns out, the first year he was in college, the theme of the American Sociological Association meeting was called public sociology. And the president, Herbert Gans, who coined that phrase, is one of the most prominent advocates of public policy. And it's, you know, as following from sociological research. A couple years later, William Julius Wilson, also a major advocate of public policy, was president of the ASA. So, you know, this idea that there's been some major shift is a little bizarre when you actually look at the record here. And second, I would just say his problem seems to be that there are public policy implications that follow from empirical research. And I would wonder then why every campus in the state seems to have a public policy school, why they're tending to open these large civic centers, always, you know, using ideological litmus tests to hire folks. At FIU, Florida International University, where I teach, we have one called the Adam Smith Center, freedom.fiu.edu. There's one at Florida State. There's one at the Hamilton Center at University of Florida. They're opening these nakedly ideological centers and explicitly in the name of advocating a certain politics. They're not, you know, they don't hide that fact. And then they go and accuse those of us doing empirical research of having a political agenda, which feels rather like gaslighting. I don't know what other word to use here.
0: Yeah, well, when you do it, it's propaganda. When they do it, it's just good policy, clearly.
1: That, and also I'll just say, we're not even doing the it here.
0: Like, right, because you're not allowed to.
1: Well, and even if we were, I mean, we're teaching sociological research methods and how to do empirical research here. Like, this is, it's a very strange claim.
0: Yeah, I mean, well, it's kind of like when you start studying climate science, you come to the conclusion that climate change is a thing and humans are causing it. But if you don't want people to come to that conclusion, then you have to somehow make it seem like the science itself is faulty or wrong or evil or, you know, what have you. So it's definitely shooting the messenger.
1: Right. I mean, a doctor reaches a diagnosis. It's a little bizarre.
0: Well, and I want to kind of get into like how this came to pass, because you talk about this in the article, but I think it's also interesting like how these things kind of goose step forward, if you will. So the law passes, and then public universities, you know, set out to try to comply, it setting up task forces to get the job done. Can you talk a little bit about that?
1: Yeah, absolutely. So, you know, for us, the law is ambiguous here. I mean, as I mentioned, things like prohibition on teaching identity politics, that's not a blanket prohibition on naming the existence of gender or race or something like it, right? The law does not blanketly prohibit this. And so my department asked for guidance from the provost's office on campus. And the provost, for your listeners, is the chief academic officer on campus. This is typically who we would ask. So our department head, on behalf of all of us, the chair reached out to the provost and asked, what can we teach here? And instead of providing a direct answer, you know, she was required to ask the staffers for the Board of Governors, as she did. And what ended up happening is that the Board of Governors convened a textbook committee, and they deemed all existing textbooks illegal to teach in the state of Florida, every single published textbook. Now, they'll deny this. What they'll say is that that's not the case. They couldn't find one that was compliant. You'd be the judge as to what that means, right? So they convene this thing. They get two sociology professors from the university system in the state, two from the college system in the state, so like two-year colleges, and then we don't know quite who else was on it because the records aren't public, nor was there a public agenda, nor are the records of the meetings public. I do know that a fairly prominent national conservative figure, you know, and not as in just nationally prominent conservative, but a movement called the National Conservatives, the NatCons. Jason Jewell was involved. He was brought from a Christian college in Alabama in by DeSantis. Jose Arevalo, who did his PhD at Hillsdale College. You might be familiar with Hillsdale, the small Christian university in southern Michigan. So they're brought in, and they're the ones deeming all of the stuff in existing textbooks, to use their word, non-compliant. So what ends up happening is that pretty quickly they remove one of the four professors from the committee because in his class, he gave one multiple choice question. It was something like the use of the term gender non-compliant, something about the very, that's it. That's all that happened. He was removed for gender ideology, and he's since been suspended from teaching and remains suspended from teaching to this day. There are three other members. Two of them refused to participate once they realized what was going on. The fourth at Florida State wound up boldlerizing a textbook. And so she took a 750 plus page textbook in conjunction with these officials and reduced it to 200 some pages, dumping entire chapters on race, gender, social movements, inequality, etc. And then we were told, here's your curriculum. You don't have to teach it. It's not a state-imposed curriculum. It happens to be the only curriculum that is compliant with state law, but you don't have to use it. And so we're repeatedly told this, right? And then finally, I'll say, none of these directives were issued in writing via email, as you might expect. And that's by design. So what happened is staffers from the Board of Governors office call the provost's office on each campus. The provost calls the department chair. The department chair calls each individual faculty member. And I should mention, tenure track faculty are unionized in the state of Florida. We have a collective bargaining agreement. We're not at-will employees. Adjuncts teaching the class, and we all know that universities have been flexibilizing their labor forces over time, deliberately rendering them precarious. They're not members of the union and are at-will employees, and so for non-compliance can be fired on the spot. And we wrote back unanimously as a department to the provost and said, we would like this directive in writing so we can discuss it. And we received a fairly hostile response that was, well, you know what the law says, but in case you don't, here's what the law says. You know, we asked specifically, what can't we teach? What must we teach? And third, what are the sanctions for non-compliance? None of those questions were answered and remain unanswered to this day. And now it doesn't even matter because the Board of Governors has removed all sociology classes from the gen ed curriculum, meaning they can't censor regular classes. They can only, but you know, because a federal judge issued this injunction on the Stop Woke Act, they can no longer just directly censor a standard sociology class. What they can do, and what they have done, is remove all sociology classes from the gen ed curriculum. This is going to have the effect of, you know, an intro to sociology is how we get majors. That's how I became a sociology major. I was a math major, took intro to sociology, realized it was a thing because it's not a class you study in public school in Richmond, Virginia, where I grew up. Now today I have a PhD in sociology and became a sociology professor. In removing this from the gen ed curriculum, it makes it highly unlikely that students in other majors are going to take the class, which is by design to deliberately shrink enrollment in the disciplines they don't like. And now they're coming for history, psychology, and other disciplines.
0: Yeah, of course. I mean, and this also speaks to the problematic ways that we do education, even, you know, in middle and high school, that these are not conversations that are had. These are not courses that are offered. You know, social studies was just some blanket term that was from everything from global history to, like, it's really right. absurd that it's all under this one thing. And yet there's like a single calculus class, right? But the things that deal with humanity and the history of humanity is like, eh, it's just something blanket. I don't know, whatever. Go learn about the Constitution, kind of. Also in Florida, interestingly enough, there was a recent legislation geared towards middle and high school students that now have to learn. I gotta laugh because there's too much to cry about. The horrors of communism, comes complete with a Victims of Communism Day. I was unable to find a Victims of Capitalism Day listed, or maybe that's just every day. But that's, I mean, these are things that they're forcing people to learn or to teach in middle and high school. So then by the time you would get to a university and have an intro to sociology class, you already have a remarkably skewed perspective on quote unquote social studies. And I think it's important to note here, I'm not saying that you shouldn't learn about capitalism, but as Professor Richard Wolff pointed out, it would be like having a theology department that was only teaching about Protestantism, right? Like, you have to, like, your job, your mandate is to widen the breadth of knowledge, not constrict it, which is exactly what's happening here to a very stark degree.
1: Oh yeah, no, absolutely. I mean, you know, I see this as open disdain on the part of politicians and administrators for students, you know, representing them as empty vessels, just absorbing whatever is dictated to them or something, you know, like they're the constituency for propaganda or something, which isn't the case at all. And what I will say is that insofar as there are public policy implications, or let's say more broadly, a politics involved in teaching certain material, professors tend to be very open and reflexive about that politics. And when I say reflexive, this is a term we tend to use often in sociology to say, you know, think about like reflecting on one's own position. And so the whole idea is that we're transparent, right? Yes, we all have views, we're all human. And so the best we can do is be transparent that they are views, which is precisely what all of us do. The difference is that administrators and politicians are saying everything that they say, professors, is ideology. Everything we say is science. So they're deliberately not being reflexive. And, you know, this disdain for students comes out in the language they use. So they've started referring to college students as part of, I wish I were making this up, K through 16 instead of K through 12. The idea being these college students, who are, you know, many of them older than 22, but say if the normative is like 18 to 22 or something like this, they're children. They're children who are just, you know, passively absorbing information. And it's, frankly, as an educator, I find this disgusting and disdainful towards students.
0: Yeah, absolutely. And even as the parent of a four-year-old, I can tell you that my child is not an empty vessel, even at four. I mean, they're not. Really? They pick up way more than we think they do. And I think also there's a very stark misunderstanding of how children perceive injustice and how children perceive the world around them. Like, if you're teaching something that chafes against a child's own lived experience, there are going to be red flags that pop up in this kid's head. And of course, not all of them will turn that into some kind of political movement or political action, but some of them will, because there is this, you know, nobody likes being lied to. And I think that's the other thing, is that when we lie to kids and when we treat them like they're idiots or empty vessels, that is going to turn into a disdain and a pushback. And with regards to the faculty, I mean, when I was reading your article, I was like, well, what does enforcement look like? I mean, I'm imagining some kind of like electrified collar that zaps you every time you say the word like racism or something. And I know that you said that that your department had asked the provost about this, like what happens if we're non-compliant, but is there any kind of discussion about this? Like, how are you going about doing your syllabus and teaching your classes right now?
1: Wait, they told you about the electric collar? Yeah, so
0: you don't have to wear it during the interview. That's good.
1: No, but, you know, this is the other thing, the level of surveillance. So we are now required to use what's called upload our syllabi in a special compliant format called Simple Syllabus. And in the days when universities were focused on intellectual production. Our syllabi were primarily lists of readings and assignments, and that was that. And now we have to list all this other material at the front, and it becomes this long bureaucratic procedure. You're required now by state regulation to upload them 45 days before the first day of class, has to include all readings, and they're accessible to the public. And so I assume the idea, you know, I'm not scared about what I assign. I'd be happy to share my syllabus with anyone. I'd put all my syllabi on my own website and make them publicly available anyway. But what's happening here is that there's encouragement, you know, likely this kind of populist appeal to say, look, these professors are indoctrinating your students. And then people who haven't done these readings are saying like, aha, it has some word in the title like race. This is indoctrination. And then they're complaining and harassing. And, you know, the other thing is that it then goes for vetting. And so some of the things that have been vetted are absurd. I mean, I organized a panel with speakers from three countries that had the word black in the title. And it was about organizing in contexts of segregation in the U.S. and South Africa and Guyana. And a year after the event, despite having three very prominent scholars, including a former president of the American Sociological Association, my chair received a notice from the provost's office flagging this event for having the word black in it. And nothing happened, largely because all three volunteered, and so it didn't require the expenditure of any funds. But, you know, the very fact that this was cited for having the word black, which I should mention, at another one of the state universities, Florida Agriculture and Mining, which is an HBCU, students were told they couldn't use the word black in Black History Month posters, that they had to call it BHM, Black History Month. I mean, you can't make this stuff up. So, you know, the level of surveillance is absurd. On the other hand, they can't really tell us under federal law, you cannot teach the following, right? It's not restricted speech, nor is it state speech. And so it's a pretty weird kind of gray zone. But what they're doing is in kind of ramping up this level of surveillance, faculty are then self-censoring, and I want to really emphasize this. The biggest problem here is self-censorship and what I've tended to refer to as anticipatory compliance. Not my term, but one that I find very helpful here. So think about the instance where the provost calls the chair, calls each faculty member. There is no written directive to do anything. You didn't get the phone call, right? Like, where's the evidence? And so you can say, I'm not complying unless I get a written directive. That's your prerogative as an employee. We have that right. Instead, people are saying, well, something bad might happen. We better comply. And what's happening across the state is everyone is doing that. They're terrified of losing their jobs, and rightfully so, because people are being suspended from teaching. I already gave an example, right? And that's not the only one. But these are not, you know, we're seeing this play out in other states too. This isn't Florida specific. Multiple professors have been fired for extramural political speech in Texas in the last 6 months. You know, we've all seen the case of the philosophy professor told not to teach Plato in Texas. And it's happening in Indiana, Iowa, Oklahoma, I mean, all over. And it's terrifying. And New Hampshire. I mean, New Hampshire is passing a law that prohibits the teaching of material that would touch on what they call critical consciousness.
0: I mean, also the funny thing, I thought it was so funny with the Plato thing is like Plato was actually like very anti-democratic and wrote a lot about how democracy is a terrible idea and you shouldn't give the unwashed masses a chance to really speak their minds. And I'm like, I feel like you guys should like Plato. Like if you check out some of his work, you'd probably love it. But now you're saying you can't teach him. It's like,
1: I mean, also, whatever is politics, it's Plato. That's absurd, right?
0: Yes. Yeah. But I mean, it also speaks to this this fear of knowledge kind of broad, like in a broad sense. Like you said, it's not just about Florida and it's not just about sociology. It is about a fear and a disdain for knowledge in general, which is so concerning, particularly at a time when, you know, the majority of Americans read at like a sixth grade below a sixth grade level. And so it's like we are creating a disdain for knowledge that cannot possibly serve people in any real life, real world kind of way, and completely stunts our ability to actually live a fulfilling life, not just personally, but interpersonally, and with the kind of ways that we view the world, the kind of framing. And again, something that we talk about on the show a lot is that we shouldn't be restricting the things that we're reading. You know, I think that we should take in information and knowledge from all kinds of areas, knowledge that we disagree with. Like, that should constantly be something that we're taking in so that we understand, okay, well, why do I disagree with this? Why is this not okay? And to say that, you know, we can't learn this because it's ideologically different than what we hold to be true and good. Well, but how did you come to that perspective? And how do you know that that's a good perspective if you're never confronted with anything that challenges it?
1: Absolutely. I mean, and that's why I think you see them on the one hand stamping out classes that promote critical thinking. On the other hand, it's at the exact same time that they're building up these state-sponsored civic centers on campuses across the state. And so the entire idea is to remove critical thinking and produce a compliant citizenry. And I think this is all summed up with an email I got this week from the university promoting a conference, and it's in collaboration with the George W. Bush Foundation on democratic backsliding. And there's panels on all these countries around the world. And then there's a panel on the United States, but instead of actually being about backsliding, it's called Declaration of Independence at 250. And it just promotes reverence for the Declaration. So, you know, it's again... In the case of the U.S., uncritical thinking, for the rest of the world, be critical, right? And as an instructor, it's embarrassing, frankly, to spend my life developing empirical research techniques and teaching and publishing and doing this research, and then to have to be prohibited by political actors who want to stamp out, for whatever oddball political reason, the teaching of what for 100 plus years was just standard social science research. I mean, it's bizarre, but it's also not bizarre because it's an obvious political project. These people aren't hiding. They're telling us what they're doing openly. And here we are.
0: And you know, as an organizer, this is why I also feel very strongly about political education and organizing spaces, because Lord knows we're not getting it from our schools. So I'm glad that you are still at a university, and also those who are not at universities and are not, you know, official academics also need to do the work of showing folks and showing kids that, hey, there is so much knowledge out there, and there are so many people who have done this work and have lived these struggles. Here's an introduction. So, Zach, thank you so much, not only for taking the time to sit down with us, but for actually pushing back against this absurdity that, again, I have to laugh at because there's just too much to cry about. Again, folks, you can check out Zach's great article over at Truth Out that was published last month, titled Florida Has Deemed All Existing Intro to Sociology Textbooks Illegal and Produced Its Own. Zach, thanks again.
1: Thanks very much for having me.
0: 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Coming up next, Mickey Huff sits down with Nolan Higdon to talk about his latest book, MAG Academy. That's coming up right now, so please stay with us.
2: Welcome to the Project Censored show on Pacifica Radio. I'm Mickey Huff with Eleanor Goldfield. Today on the program, we welcome back media scholar Nolan Higdon. He is a founding member of the Critical Media Literacy Conference of the Americas, a Project Censored national judge, and he's also author and lecturer at Merrill College and Education Department at the University of California, Santa Cruz. He is the author of numerous books, including The Anatomy of Fake News. He and I co-authored Let's Agree to Disagree and United States of Distraction. He's also author of Surveillance Education with Allison Butler, Navigating the Conspicuous Absence of Privacy in Schools. Today, we're joined by Nolan Higdon to talk about his latest book, MAG Academy, How Corporatism Paved the Way for the Hostile Takeover of Higher Ed. Nolan, thanks so much for taking time to join us again today on the Project Censored show.
3: What's up, Project Censored Universe? And Mickey, it's always great to be here and talking with you.
2: So, Nolan, we've been in higher ed for quite some time, and you just wrote a book about some of the challenges we've seen in higher education, and we're going to talk more about that book. But what prompted you? Let's just get into that and say, like, well, what led you to the situation where you just thought, I just have to write a whole book about this?
3: Well, it's actually kind of similar to something you and I did together back in 2019 when we wrote United States of Distraction. We watched how Donald Trump was elected for his first term, and he was doing all these things, exposing like the weaknesses in news media, for example. And all of a sudden, everybody cared about the weaknesses in news media and social media. And you and I were like, we've been talking about this like forever. This predates Trump. Trump's the outcome of those problems. And when he got elected to his second term in 2024 and he took over in 2025, it was basically like Groundhog Day, but with education. Trump was able to deliver on a lot of the long-term goals conservatives have made to transform higher education. And he was getting, rightfully so, a lot of criticism, particularly though from liberals and leftists. And as you pointed out, you and I have been in higher ed for a long time. I wanted to point out that to audiences with this book, look, the things he's using and the vulnerabilities he's taken advantage of, those were created over decades. And as much as they hate to admit it, you know, liberals, centrist liberals are responsible for a lot of that. So when they talk about what he's doing with higher ed, I have to start the story. And that's what I do at MAGA Academy by saying, well, what you did with higher ed is what makes it possible for Trump to do what he's currently doing with higher ed. And it's not just about assessing blame. It's trying to send a message that, you know, one day, hopefully Trump will be out of office. There will be an opportunity to hopefully rebuild the academy. And let's not make the same mistakes again. Let's not go back to 2015. Let's not go back to 2024. We need to imagine something very different. And this book points at some of those vulnerabilities and gives us some proposals about things we can do to protect higher ed from becoming what it has become both pre and during the Trump administration.
2: Yeah, it's really well put. And you're right, Nolan. We were hitting on these public vulnerabilities several years ago. And in MAGA Academy, you're talking all about that. And in fact, the great pedagogy scholar Henry Giroux wrote an excellent foreword for this book. And Giroux points out right at the beginning, what makes this book especially powerful is its historical depth and intellectual clarity. Given that you and I are also historians, that's not a surprise. But this is not a book of despair. It's a call to action. And so we're going to get to that action, and we're going to talk about that it's not about despair. But before we do that, we want to get a little bit more detail. Like, you just told us why you wrote MAGA Academy, and history tells us that we cannot simply wait for a pendulum to swing back, right? People often will say, well, it goes this way, and then it goes to the right, then it comes back to the left. Well, this very topic and this very story seems to suggest that that's not the case.
3: Yeah, and I want to point out with Henry Giroux writing the foreword for the book, there's really no one else who could write this foreword. I mean, he was, for lack of a better term, the canary in the coal mine. He's been banging this drum about what's going to happen to higher ed for so long that he's so foundational to what folks are going to read in the book. But, you know, in the book, the first part of the book, I really start out with how higher ed was transformed, particularly after the 1970s. And what happened there was a larger movement by conservatives to try and mitigate the public's faith in public institutions. Education was one of many, but media and others, law, government, etc. And this was really successful. It argued the public that the reason why the nation was failing, failing is a subjective term, by the way, but the reason why the nation was failing was because education was failing. And this is because, in their estimation, it was these teacher unions that protected, quote unquote, bad and lazy teachers, and a student body that just kind of went to like find themselves and deal with emotions, and they weren't really learning. And that's because they were getting free education. If we put a price tag on it, it'll motivate them to take education more seriously. If we remove teachers from unions, it'll incentivize them to teach better and have better outcomes. And this was known as the neoliberal transformation of higher education. Now, it's not like the power dissipated. Faculty did have more power pre-1970s. I would argue students did as well, with like students' involvement in campus government. So they had to put a new class of people to manage the faculty. Faculty had to be, quote unquote, managed. And this is, for lack of a better term, we refer to them as the professional managerial class, which Barbara Ehrenreich and her husband gave us that name. And Catherine Liu did some incredible work really detailing this class. And I bring up both of their work in the book. And the professional managerial class is made up of a group of people who look at education purely in terms of the bottom line. They want to transform the public into the corporate. How can they maximize money? That means how can they maximize enrollment? That means how can they minimize costs? That means faculty value. And one of the ways to do that was they had to break faculty. And so they did that by getting rid of those tenure track jobs. These were jobs that, you know, I even talked to people I work with now who said, yeah, I got out of grad school in the 90s and, you know, there were 10 jobs I could choose from around the country. That's so gone by the early 2000s. Back in like 1980s and 90s, you had roughly about 70% of faculty were tenure track, meaning they could get a job, work there for 30 years. As long as they published, they would have that job till the day they retired. Great benefits, great retirement plan, etc. There was a minority of faculty back then, about 20, 25% that were known as, they're called adjunct, sometimes lecturer, sometimes part-time. You know, we call them contingent faculty. There's a bunch of names for them. But effectively, these were faculty to fill temporary voids. So let's say you offered like three sections of Bio 101 and then you had so many students on the wait list, you need to offer a fourth section, but all your tenured faculty had full schedules. You'd bring in a part-timer to teach that one. What ended up happening in the neoliberal era is increasingly they just hired more and more part-time to control the schedule and less tenure. And now tenure track jobs are, you know, are roughly about 30, 35% of the jobs. And the rest are these so-called non-tenure, part-time, adjunct, lecturer jobs, which pay less, have no benefits. You can be fired at will. To make a living, instead of teaching a normal course load, you have to teach 200%, sometimes 300% to get benefits, to get something assembling security as you travel from campus to campus. We jokingly call them road scholars, R-O-A-D, because they're constantly traveling between campuses. Because they're more desperate, financially speaking, they're less likely to rock the boat. Also because they're not really ingratiated to the campus, they rarely meet their managers or colleagues. They really can't participate in like union activities to help collectively organize. And they're not really involved in the campus community either. They're kind of like this essential yet invisible contingent labor within the academy. And as a result, faculty are just really weak. And you bring this into the Trump era. Trump really knew that the ways in which he could control the universities were, one, faculty really couldn't push back. Faculty unions are so weak because they're full of contingent faculty. And the professional managerial class, all they thought about was the bottom line. So if Trump would withhold funds from them, if they didn't do what he wanted, they would easily fall in line. And that's precisely how the MAGA Academy came about, was Trump was pushing on these levers and weaknesses. And we can also talk, of course, about how this has affected students and education as well. But that's basically kind of the framework for how the book begins.
2: Yeah, absolutely. And Nolan, I was an adjunct for 8 years, so I knew that life really well. Taught often at three places at one time, sometimes six, seven classes a semester. This was, by the way, before a lot of the online education that's so ubiquitous now. There were real vulnerabilities, and meaning within the institution. And I want to get to some of the other points that you brought up, and that also, and this, and of course, how it impacts students. When you get into your second chapter, you talk about from scholar to service provider, and you also talk about the importance of tenure, which we know is completely under attack. You mentioned it just a little bit ago, that the way they hire more and more adjuncts so they don't have tenure faculty, so that weakens the faculty, which is, you know, really made higher ed a target from people who wanted to see it go away in the first place. So talk a little bit, if you could, about some of those issues.
3: Well, pedagogically speaking, the majority of faculty being these, you know, non-tenure track or part-time faculty. Part-time, again, is a misnomer. These people teach, you know, 200-300% timers.
2: I pushed back. You know how much I've pushed back.
3: Yeah.
2: I was chairing two departments. I actually went to the faculty senate to say, could we please stop using this phrase? And the pushback was like, well, this is what they call themselves. And I was like, no, this is actually not the case. You're creating a hierarchy, or you're at least acknowledging there's a hierarchy, but then not really doing much about it, and then blaming a system that had been taken over by sort of neoliberal and sort of corporate ideologies, such that it actually not only weakens the faculty, but they kind of cater to student interests, but that doesn't mean they're serving student education. So that's the part I want to kind of get maybe a look at that a little bit.
3: Yeah. And so it's not just that contingent faculty are less likely to participate in like collective action. There's also division, as you just pointed out, between tenure track faculty and non-tenure. And a lot of these positions, like tenure faculty, act as managers over non-tenured faculty. And sometimes those tenured faculty, their goal is to climb the ladder into the administration. So they're like unnecessarily harsh on what should be part of their like collective bargaining unit, because they want to signal to the managerial class that they're part of them. And so it creates these kind of divisions where you can't really trust other faculty, you know, and especially if you're like new and young and you want, you know, just help. Like teaching, you know, as we all know, I always say I think it takes at least like 3 years of you in the classroom. You start to like kind of figure out what works for you personally. Colleagues can be very helpful, but if they're, you know, got a knife in your back, it's really difficult to ask the kind of critical questions. And things like evaluations from these tenured faculty can be used against non-tenured faculty. And because you can be fired for any reason, you want to get the best evaluation. So you try and be very careful. Like, this is how the system undermines academic freedom. Like, you're not going to talk about politically hot issues because that's going to get a ding against you, and they can replace you with someone who's not bringing that flack to the department. If students don't like you because you dare to do things like, I don't know, assign readings or have like complex critical thinking assignments, that could be really bad for your career. So get rid of those, inflate the grades. I've actually had tenure faculty tell me that too, by the way. Inflate the grades, like keep the students happy. And scholars call this the disengagement pack, where faculty keep like the requirements low. They don't give students much trouble. In exchange, students give like positive evals, and both just pass through. The faculty member gets their check and the student gets like their passing grade. And this has become so much of what education has become. And the campus really signals this to the students as well. All the brochures, if you look, we do this in my media education class all the time. If you look at educational advertisements for higher ed, there's rarely a classroom or an instructor in them. It's about going to the pools, hanging out in the field, hanging out with the cheerleaders and the sports, you know, the gymnasium, anything but learning. And then when you get on campus, too many times when students have a complaint, managers will break kind of the chain and they will side with the student, even though they don't have all the evidence. I give some examples of that in the book. We even talk about faculty as quote unquote serving students.
2: You have a chapter, students as customers and products. Sorry to interrupt, but that's exactly what one of your chapters is.
3: Yes. And so we're there to, quote unquote, serve them. And this creates this strange dynamic. I just one other thing on that, too, is like they have a free textbook movement, which they do under so-called equity. But it really signals to students that scholarship is not worth any money and it shouldn't cost anything. And textbooks are ridiculous. And look, there is an argument that textbooks are inflated, but scholarship is what people in higher ed do. It does have a value. That is the what they produce, for lack of a better term, in a capitalist context. But yeah, students also do have a right gripe, in my opinion. Students have to pay astronomical tuition. They're promised an experience. They're promised a ticket to the middle class. And everything is about, since they've been in kindergarten, has been career, career, career. And then they meet some faculty member who's talking about like, hey, democracy, empowering people, the collective good. And they're like, this isn't what I'm paying for. Why are you testing me on this? And some students kind of feel that way. And it creates this strange dynamic between the faculty and the student in a lot of contexts. And the students, you know, some will come obviously curious about those things and engage with it. Others are just trying to pass through. And the campus really helps it in a lot of ways because they define student success if students pass your class. Well, by definition, if students don't pass your class, you're quote unquote a bad teacher. If it's a minority group that's not passing, you're also a racist teacher. And so it has all these perverse incentives to pass students through. And that's what we see happening over and over again in a lot of these courses. And students aren't ignorant about it. I put in there about a student from Stanford who wrote about how all of her and her other students in her program, they knew that they could go to the accommodations office, which exists to help students who are differently abled get the support they need to succeed in school, right? This is a real need for differently abled students. But she says, all the students know that they can go and get accommodations for anything. They make up reasons for accommodation to get support to pass. And it's like an open secret. And I asked my students about this, and they said the same thing. Like, oh, yeah, it's known as an open secret. And I said, well, don't you guys kind of feel like, you know, guilty about that? Like, and they had a pretty honest answer for me, which was, look, the system's pretty screwed us. We get nothing for free. We don't get universal health care. This is like one thing we can get our hands on for all this tuition. And I thought it was a really interesting admission for my students. To tell
2: yeah. yeah. I'd like to remind our listeners that you're tuned to the Project Censored Show on Pacifica Radio. I'm Mickey Huff. I'm speaking with media scholar Nolan Higdon, and we're talking about his latest book, MAG Academy, How Corporatism Paved the Way for the Hostile Takeover of Higher Ed. And Nolan, we were getting into the many ways that this is happening and the many challenges that faculty and students are facing moving through this system. And so let's look here to, there's a segment in the book where you talk about performing justice, inviting collapse. You want to take a few moments and talk a little bit about that subject?
3: Yeah, I put this in the context of the first Trump term, and I also put it in the larger context of higher ed. But basically, this corporatization of higher ed I've been talking about, most people on the left would take umbrage if higher ed operated the way I just described it. So the way you kind of get them to accept it is by wrapping it in like altruistic terms or altruistic goals or social justice terminology. And this is where really where DEI plays kind of a pernicious influence on the neoliberal or corporate academy. And one of the things I make a distinction about is how there's a difference between corporate DEI and the actual meaning of words like diversity, equity, and inclusion. And in the first Trump era, and this continues largely until Trump dismantled a lot of corporate DEI, there was this corporate DEI that was sold to bleeding heart liberals as a way to combat Trumpism. And the difference between like real DEI and corporate DEI, let's take diversity, for example. Diversity would account for a multitude of variables. So yes, you would have different sexualities and genders and races and ethnicities and cultural backgrounds, but also ideologies as well. So sure, you might have your corporatists, but you might have some socialists, maybe some anarchists, maybe some communists, maybe some conservatives. So you'd have this ideological diversity. Diversity ideology, and I take this from Christian Parenti, This diversity ideology is about making the diversity we can see of the neoliberal class. So it's people who share a neoliberal ideology, but you can see that they have different sexualities, different race, different genders, for example. And that acts as a shield, saying like, look, no, we support diversity. Look at all these different identity groups. And that is an important step forward. But the system still operates as it should. And this starts to beg a critical question here, which is, if the system is one that is racist and sexist and heteronormative, how is diversifying the top of the system going to change that if you don't actually change the system itself? And this word diversity ideology to me is reminiscent of the trickle-down economics of the Reagan era. The argument is, well, if we diversify those at the top, people who share those

0: this system, and it gets a lot of people to buy into it. And I think a lot of liberals kind of buy into the rhetoric and support it, and then are mystified to why it actually works against those communities. And one of the ways you can really see this is look at the neighborhoods around universities. Typically, universities, as a way to diversify their portfolio, economically speaking, is they buy up land around the university. And this leads to gentrification and kicking out historically poor communities that are disproportionately communities of color. And there's a great book on this called Living in the Shadow of the Ivory Tower, where they talk about the history of this, particularly at Columbia University. So there's this conflict between the rhetoric we get from higher ed and the actuality that I point out in the book. And you can see it even in the statistics they tout. They'll say things like, we've hired more faculty of color and more women. That's really good. That's strong. But then look at where those people are hired. They're disproportionately hired in the non-tenure part-time track, the most exploited positions of faculty. And so those are the kind of arguments I'm making in the book, is that because it's wrapped in the social justice rhetoric, it turns a lot of people off from questioning the ways in which the system actually works against its stated goals.
1: Yeah, that's pretty amazing and well put, and you're definitely connecting a lot of dots, things that maybe folks that are inside higher ed have witnessed and experienced, but are certainly not visible from the outside. And the way, of course, that the media often depict, the establishment media, they depict higher ed as again, like sort of this liberal left-wing utopia. But that's not what's controlling it, right? And you go into detail about that. The other curious and I think very interesting approach that you take here, and by curious, I don't mean strange. I mean like the way in which you wrote the book and the style of it is inviting, because you have a narrative. You have a lot of historical detail. You have a lot of factual analysis, but you're also telling the story through your own experience in higher education to, again, put real lived experiences to the many, many things that you're talking about that you have mountains of evidence to back up from other studies. And I think that that's what makes this kind of a book maybe even more effective, right? Certainly for people in higher ed who see it and they're like, oh my gosh, that's happened to me. But a lot of folks, again, outside of that, I don't think they understand how that system works and have maybe a distorted vision of it.
0: No, I appreciate that. And the book talks about some major flashpoints where I think higher ed's hand was showed and it was exposed. And we talked about one, which was the first Trump term with kind of the DEI stuff. But COVID really was a coming for higher ed. For the first time, a lot of people got a peek behind the curtain and it wasn't good. And then I think the Gaza protests, well, which I start the book on reminding audiences that a lot of the curtailing of free speech, the suppression of student activism, the suppression of faculty rights and academic freedom, that all began under Joe Biden post October 7, 2023, and Trump just picked it up and utilized it to his own advantage. So this process has been going on for decades, but there were these flashpoints that accelerated, such as Trump's first term, COVID, and Gaza.
1: So, Nolan, when we get to the end of the book, you have proposals for dismantling this MAGA academy that you talk about, replacing virtue signaling with honesty, abandoning the college for all mandate, which we heard for years. You talk about improving faculty power, the mechanics of collective action. You talk about reclaim pedagogy from the machine, right? That's certainly something that resonates with Henri Giroux. And you talk about embracing intellectual diversity, among other things, and building a civic university. So I want people to know that your book actually has prescriptions, it has solutions, it has things that we can do that we either create, reinvent, or return to. So could you take a little bit of time and talk about those in the 5 minutes we have left? And then, of course, as ever, please tell people where they can find your work.
0: Absolutely. Yeah, just, you know, some of the things in there, I encourage people in the academy to be more honest. Don't use the corporate language. You know, we know there's these things, basically like this checklist of things we'd have to say before we say anything. And we knew a lot of times it was intellectually bankrupt. I would encourage us just not to give in to that virtue signaling, be more honest. That includes with like the ridiculous titles we have for these positions on campus, you know, and using words like transformative, like that word has a meaning. Like if you're going to be transformative, you better be transformative. And just saying it because students like know a handful of facts, it's not necessarily transformative. So I think we need to be a little more grounded in reality is one of the things I point out. But more to the point of kind of what we can do structurally, I think power from the managerial class needs to be reduced. That necessitates more power to faculty. That means a rejection of these contingent faculty. I think this not only serves faculty power, it also helps students. You want faculty to have more time for their students and not spread against a multitude of campuses. I think we also put in there about abolishing the college for all mandate. I'm in no way saying we need to make college more exclusionary. I think everyone should have an opportunity to go to college, and we should make it available. But this idea that everyone needs to go to college, and we push everyone to go to college, it, it

0: It's created this really kind of like sociopathic society and this very divided society where I think there are other jobs folks can get without a college degree that should pay similar, more than someone who is college educated. I think as a society, we need to confront that fact that college is not the end all be all. It's great. I love it. I encourage everyone to go to college. I've had a wonderful time at both a student and a faculty member. But, you know, if it's not for you, we should create alternative paths for you to have a happy and fulfilled life. It shouldn't be everything. So I talk about some of those things. And for folks who want a copy of the book, they can get it at nolanhigdon.substack.com/MAG Academy. That's MAG Academy. I would really encourage folks to buy their copy at Project Censored store. I'm sharing some of the revenue with Project Censored. I would do that with all my books. They're a great nonprofit, huge supporter of it, and hope you'll pick up a copy.
1: So, Nolan, your conclusion, you say, let us stop repeating the mistakes of the past, stop treating our intellect as a commodity and our students as customers. It's time to reclaim higher education for ourselves and for future generations who deserve its benefits. By reclaiming the university as a public good, narrowing its mission to the relentless pursuit of truth and empowering the students, educators, and community that make that pursuit possible, we do more than fix a school system. We rebuild the civic university, an institution that doesn't just grant degrees, but creates citizens capable of sustaining democracy. And that is quite a summation.
0: Yeah, I think we need to reassert our priorities. The higher ed needs to be for the public good. And that doesn't mean just teaching students about the history of democracy and civics and history, although I think those things are critically important. We need that community engagement. The university needs to be a part of the community. And that means all the people in the community. That means community events, community services, not just for the wealthy students who pay tuition to go there or the academics who are creating scholarship, but the community around needs to be a part of it. And we don't need to just talk about those folks. We need to collaborate with those folks. And that reminds us that we are a part of the community and the system. We are not higher above it or dictating it or judging it.
1: Nolan Higdon, well put. And again, it's always wonderful to have you on the program to talk about the things you're doing. The Gaslight Gazette that you do each 2 weeks on your Substack is, I think, required reading. I share it in my classes often to keep up on, you know, people recognizing the problems of fake news and propaganda. So keep up the stellar work there. Your latest book, MAG Academy, How Corporatism Paved the Way for the Hostile Takeover of Higher Ed. Thanks for joining us today on the Project Censored Show.
0: Thank you so much for having me, man. It was a pleasure.

That does it for another episode of the Project Censored Radio Show on Pacifica Radio. I'm your producer and co-host, Eleanor Goldfield, along with my co-host and executive producer, Mickey Huff. 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
2: Welcome to Talk World Radio, a half-hour discussion of politics as if the people mattered. I'm David Swanson. 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Sam has been tossed out of more fancy events than most of us have ever attended, including, I believe, a Trump-Putin meeting at a palace in Finland, a U.S. State Department briefing, recently a Chuck Schumer speech at the National Press Club. So we will talk about getting kicked out of things and getting into things and what the name of this country should be, among other topics. You can find Sam Husseini at Husseini.substack.com. Sam Husseini, welcome back to Talk World Radio.
3: Thank you so much, David. Pleasure to be with you. Thank you.
2: So some of these things that I say you're getting kicked out of is as penalty for trying to behave as an actual journalist, right? This is not as a vandal or something. This is in places where actual journalism is frowned upon, like the National Press Club, right?
3: Yeah, the latest thing is I confronted Schumer late last month, trying to ask him. He spoke at an event about corruption, talking about corruption.
2: He knows it well.
3: His talking point is Trump is bad. Trump is bad. Did you hear that Trump is bad? And so I stood up and I found out that they weren't going to take any questions at this event sponsored by Public Citizen, one of these groups that kind of started good, but has become kind of an appendage of the Democratic Party. So I stood up and said, what's more corrupt than backing genocide? And I just, you know, laid into that. And he tried to shut me up and I wouldn't shut up. And then they led me out the door and I went out the door. And now the press club is trying to pretend that I'm some sort of security threat. It's sort of like the terrorism pretext paranoia, directed in microcosm, and they banned me from the press club for the time being. So I think, I'm trying to take that on in some way. I think my attitude towards news conferences is that the tougher the questions are in the news conference and the more intellectual friction there is, the more peaceful the outside world. Because if everybody's schmoozing and getting along with somebody who's committing war crimes or complicit in war crimes, then that's just ensuring that there will be more mayhem and slaughter in the real world. And that's exactly what I'm trying to stop.
2: Well, I happen to think Public Citizen still does a lot of great work. I may be wrong, but I don't know why they would do an event with Chuck Schumer, much less one where he gets to run his mouth and there are no questions. What would be the point of that? I'm not sure. I'm sure they do some good work,
3: but I think that in many ways that a lot of DC groups are like that. But yeah,
2: it's a problem. And so now you've been a journalist for a long time. Now you want to be the sort of person that the journalists go and ask difficult questions of, or in some cases, easy, schmoozy questions of, and that is a Congress member. Talk about that. What do you want to be a Congress member for, and can you be, and from where, and replacing who, et cetera?
3: I think that it would be an important thing to get Glenn Ivey, who's the person in this District 4 in Maryland. He got in on a flood of APAC money in 2022. displacing Donna Edwards, who was sort of, as you know, a fairly progressive Democrat, and he's generally a corporate Democrat, sort of a what's called a centrist or new Democrat in the Clinton mold. And I want to, so often elections are movement killers, and I want this campaign to be a movement enabler. This district just outside of Washington, D.C. is so often in the shadow of official Washington, and I want the people in the district to be able to cast their conscience as a shadow onto official Washington to reverse that. So I'm trying to activate the district, challenge the district, challenge myself to form deeper connections with my neighbors, rather than just simply, be pounding away against official Washington on by my lonesome, which it's most of what I've done.
2: Yeah. And do you have a campaign website and platform people can go look and volunteer and get involved?
3: Absolutely. SamHusseini.com is the campaign website, SamHusseini.com. And people can plug in and volunteer. There are several articles already up, and we'll come out with a more comprehensive issues breakdown as well. And I'm really hoping that this will be an activist-oriented campaign, certainly with door knocking and other things. But I'm also hoping to create PDFs that people can pass out, to sort of take back the public square and actually get people, off their phones and engaged and talking to each other wherever they can, including, in strategic locations. There's a major military base in the district. There's lots of healthcare facilities or health insurance facilities in the district. NASA has a facility in the district. So I'm going to try to really, and I'm going to try to activate a lot of the students at the University of Maryland. College Park is the biggest, population density.
2: Yeah.
3: Prince George's County.
2: And what party are you running within?
3: I'm the Green Party here in Maryland is quite well organized, and they did a lot of legwork and got on the ballot. So I got a phone call from a Green Party person about every 2 weeks for the last several months saying, Sam, we got a ballot line. Come on, do this. We got a ballot line. Come on, do this. And a lot of good candidates, our mutual friend Matthew Ho spent, he ran for Senate several years ago, and he spent most of his time trying to make sure that he got on the ballot.
2: Right.
3: So here it was, just handed to me on a silver platter so that I can focus on the next stages of a campaign. So that's what I'm doing.
2: You're the nominee. Was there a primary or?
3: I was the nominee, and I accepted the nomination just recently. So it's a go. It'll be on November 3rd. It will be Glenn Ivey, the AIPAC-enabled independent Democrat, a Republican who ran in 2024 and lost to Glenn Ivey by about 90-10. So he has no chance. And myself on the Green Party platform. Libertarians aren't on the ballot here.
2: Wow. So you could take 40% and the other guy still wins with 50%, but you could take 50% and win. And there's not the usual, you're going to spoil it and the Republican will win danger, or it's microscopic compared to, a split district, right?
3: Exactly. I objectively have a much better chance of winning than the Republican does, even though it's a tough district in some ways. No, I could find no record of anybody who wasn't a Democrat or a Republican getting more than 2.5% in the district. Bernie Sanders did not do well here either in 2016 or 2020. It's a, by conventional metrics, it is a solid blue, but establishment leaning district. And part of the reason I'm running is that it's a very important district, being right outside of D.C., and I want to change that.
2: And getting on the ballot is wonderful, but getting in the corporate media, getting in the debates, if there are debates organized by the two establishment parties, these sorts of things are questions as well, right?
3: Absolutely. It's very unlikely that there will be debates this time around, although one of the things that the Green Party is doing very strategically is trying to lay the groundwork for Maryland public television, ensuring that there are debates in the future in various races, and basically mandating that and mandating that everybody on the ballot gets on the debate stage. So this does fit into a broader reform effort that the Green Party of Maryland has successfully outlined.
2: I'm continuously amazed. I look at campaign websites of candidates for Congress across the United States year after year, and the vast majority of them make no mention of the topic that takes some 60% of the money they want the job of overseeing, that is foreign policy. They just don't bother to mention it. Or it's one sentence at the bottom of, 100 pages of domestic topics, which are some important topics. But I'm suspect that your website won't have that failure. I've also never, ever found a single candidate who has proposed what they think the federal budget should look like, more or less, like what percentage should go to what, or even admitting, what percentage currently goes to what, which nobody knows, but nobody likes when they find out. And so every candidate that I've had on this program, I've asked them if they would be the first to suggest.
3: I'll be the first. I'll be the first, David.
2: Glad to hear it.
3: I'm so delighted to come onto your show, David, because, you ask me tough questions in a very friendly way, and you call me on my rhetoric. We'll get to the name of the country later on, and I will be,
2: I like your proposal for the name of a country. I'm not calling you out on it. I like it.
3: Well, I mean, you challenged me to write about it rather than just kind of mention it. So to really put my shoulder to the wheel on it. Yeah.
2: Well, we are speaking with Sam Husseini. You can find him at samhusseini.com, if that's right, and husseini.substack.com. But why don't we go to that topic, Sam, because this is actually a problem for a lot of progressive or leftist or humanitarian or decent people who care and travel maybe a little bit and notice that is still kind of offensive and has been for many, many years to call a pair of continent, the name for a pair of continents, the name of one little country as America. And the other option, United States, doesn't really have adjectives. A USian doesn't really catch on very well. And so everybody ends up saying Americans, I'm an American. Well, what about an Argentinian or a Colombian? Are they American? And you have another idea, or a certain late architect
3: yeah.
2: has another idea, right?
3: Yeah. I can't claim or authorship of this, and it actually predates him. But Frank Lloyd Wright, 100 years ago, attempted to popularize the term Usonian. The origins of it, it was originally Usona, which United States of North America. And then the I was added for poetic reasons, as well as to represent the word independent, presumably independent of England. So you have Frank Lloyd Wright talking about Usonian architecture, Usonian culture, wanting the United States to not be simply an appendage of imperial Europe, and speaking out against imperialism very emphatically as well. He's one of these people, I think you put it as he's been turned into a Santa Claus figure. Rather than people actually reading his writing. He was a pacifist. He was against all wars and spoke about how one war always has its intestines, the next war, and so on and so on. So that is something that I think can really affect. And I recently learned, it was fascinating, Malcolm X, some people quote him as saying, I'm not a Democrat, I'm not a Republican. But then he says, I'm not an American. And I got sense enough to know it. And when he set up his organization of Afro American Unity, there are quotes of him saying, when I say Afro American, I don't just mean people in the United States. I mean Black descendants throughout the hemisphere. So he understood the exact same point there.
2: Yeah, yeah. The Trump administration has openly embraced the Monroe Doctrine. And if you go back and look at the people who created this thing, by no means did they think the United States was going to stop in North America. Like if the name included North America, that wasn't going to be good enough because they wanted at least Central, if not South America, too, and the Caribbean, right? On the other hand, there are still countries in North America, if you count Canada, Mexico, the Caribbean, that aren't the United States. Still, it would be a unique name. Usonian would clearly indicate one particular country. Nobody else wants that name. And I think it's a good one. And it has all the forms of speech and people could use it if they wanted to.
3: I think it speaks to the transformation of national character that the United States of America desperately needs, that we need to shift away from being an empire and being towards a meaningful democracy. And I think it will help enable that. And the current mantra of America 250 years and all of that exactly goes against that. And I think that's what needs to be confronted. I actually wrote a piece partly inspired by our conversations on New Year's Day. At the beginning of this year, saying "Make America Usonia."
2: Yeah, and there's another one you've got on your Substack called "The American Empire's Big Lie versus the Usonian Republic."
3: Yeah,
2: a republic instead of an empire.
3: Exactly. Yeah, but that actually abides by the law, for example, including international law, including domestic law, etc.
2: Yeah. Very interesting that this past weekend, the Democratic Party, the Democratic National Committee, passed a resolution to uphold the Leahy Law, one of the many laws violated by every weapons shipment abroad, including to Israel, but to every other country that weapons are shipped to. And now what? Do members of that party in Congress uphold that law because it's the policy of their party to uphold that law, also to abolish ICE? Do they now take actual concrete steps to abolish ICE because the party passed a resolution? I think not without public pressure, right?
3: Absolutely. I think so much of what we see is performative. We've seen that, like APAC Ivy, my Democratic Party opponent in this district, lately has been voting more reasonably. He voted against the NDAA recently, which had measures to merge the U.S.-Israeli militaries even further, as well as to fund the military to over $1 trillion per year now. He knows he's not going to stop it, right? He knows that he can vote against something because it's part of a calculation that AIPAC and the military-industrial complex didn't need his vote for that those measures to proceed through the House. So I am concerned that there is a large-scale effort to rebrand parts of the Democratic Party somehow good on these issues when you really scrutinize it, it could just simply be performative. And I should say the Republican Party engages in this kind of thing in different ways as well.
2: Well, they could oppose all future votes on U.S. weapons shipments to Israel, and there could be no more future votes because of the merging of the two militaries in this bill. They got six Democrats to vote for it. That was enough. Why get more? This is a problem. What do you make of the other campaigns and primaries going on and people winning and people who seem a little bit better than average winning and the establishment panicking? You've written about Zoran Mamdani recently. What do you make of some of the people winning elections?
3: Yeah, I want to make sure that it's not purely symbolic. I think we've seen this dynamic where a political figure sort of rides on the coattails of a movement Most obviously, Obama got into office in the aftermath of all of the movements against the Iraq war, for example. But we've seen this pattern over and over where a politician goes in, gets into office because of a movement, and then the movement dissipates, and the political figure retrenches the establishment, and then the establishment gears up for the next series of criminal activities. And I want to help break that cycle to the extent that I can. I want this movement, I want this campaign to enable movements to better challenge the prerogatives of militaristic empire that dominate our life, especially regarding Israel's genocide, but, you know, going far beyond that. You know, the establishment is outright saying that they want a new imperialism. Eric Prince gave a major speech along those lines, and it was followed by speeches by Rubio and Trump along similar lines. Yeah. They are outright saying that they want a juiced up imperialism, and that will be obviously devastating to Africa, Latin America, and parts of Asia.
2: Obviously, Mamdani is a mayor of a city, not in Congress, but he seems to be at least trying to keep promises on things like preschool and housing and buses and maybe even taxes. But when it comes to police, police are good now. That was all a mistake of one's youth. And arresting Netanyahu is just not what you really do once you're in office and so forth, right?
3: Yeah, I would agree with all that characterization. And I'd just add that regarding police, he's kept Tisch as the police commissioner, who's an ardent Zionist and militarist, and has strengthened ties between the New York police and the Israeli big tech firms, surveillance and so on. And we have a broader problem of militarization of U.S. police, often trained by Israeli military. So that's a huge issue. And his statement, I think, may well have been inaccurate in claiming that he had no recourse to go after Netanyahu. And I would also highlight the timing of it. In a lot of my journalism, I note that timing of events is often even more important than the actual event. And he made that statement just as the fight about the NDAA was going on. So it sort of made people take their eyes off the ball at a critical time. And I don't know if his hand was forced or if that was intentional or something, but that was, I felt, very detrimental to the forces of progress.
2: Well, it's not over, right? The NDAA, the massive military spending bill, has not passed the Senate. We'll still need more votes in both houses to actually go to the president, right? So we should be pushing people on this hard. And most House members and senators are back in their districts and states for some weeks now, right?
3: Absolutely. It should be a fulcrum of people agitating and getting in the faces and asking tough questions and getting into rooms that might be hard to get into. And then, I try to do what I can. And I try to inspire other people of saying, get into a space and ask the tough question, and don't wait around that, you know, I'm going to schmooze this person and maybe 3 years from now they'll do the right thing. No, you know, in a very factual way, confront them with the things that are pertinent and at hand.
2: I want to mention the recent interview with AOC, who nobody wants to say a word against because she might be the least bad candidate for emperor out there. But I could still say she was the least bad candidate for emperor and say honest things about her. I'm not sure why the two must conflict. And it seems to me this notion that some of these people used to say defund the police, defund the prisons, and now they won't, and those were mistakes of their youth and so forth, is often depicted as older and wiser strategy. It's not good strategy to say defund the police. I mean, I'm not going to make a big case for a slogan. I don't care what your slogan is, but I actually The reason people said that was because reform the police, fix the police, and these sorts of things were making the police ever worse and giving them ever bigger budgets. And the trainers and the fixers were the problem. So it actually made sense to me to try to defund the police. What is your take?
3: I've sometimes worked with people who put things in a slightly different frame, talking about community control over the police. So you would think that if Mamdani is going to refine his stance, that he would at least fall back on that. And another aspect of this is what we mean by police, right? The whole mantra is about street crime. What about corporate crime? What about crimes committed in aggressive wars, and so on? So when we talk about criminality, I think it should be framed in those terms as well. Far more, if you read Corporate Crime Reporter, for example, far more people are killed and injured by corporate crime than street crime. And I would add a similar framing to the question of socialism. We have a socialism for the wealthy now. Military contractors, fossil fuel companies, nuclear energy, and other companies, big tech, and so on, all get these various forms of government subsidy, and that's effectively socialism for the rich. And instead, we have rugged individualism for the rest of us, and I think that needs to be challenged in those terms as well.
2: I think that's probably the most important point, and I couldn't agree more. But I do think even Mamdani, even before he got elected, was talking about, instead of defund the police, fund these other things that take things away from the police, fund mental health experts and doctors and conflict de-escalators and other people you can send to things that we now send armed troops to that we don't need to. But if you're going to fund all of those things and maintain the same funding for the police, what are the police doing with all that money? Something doesn't add up, right?
3: Yeah, no. I think so. Stuff that definitely doesn't add up. And I'm sure that there's an amendment. I mean, I know with the police force here in Maryland where I'm at, I think that there's an enormous amount of corruption and waste in that.
2: We've just got about 2 minutes left, Sam Husseini. I'd love to know something about the artwork behind you, as well as how people can get in touch and keep up with your work.
3: Thank you so much. My artwork, I made it, and it's largely nature-based. It's made from fauna and flora and snow and other things. People can look at my artwork at Be That Empty. .org. It's a line from a Rumi poem. They can take a look at the campaign and find out more about my background and what we're trying to do with the campaign at samhusseini.com. There's resources for volunteering and so on, as well as donating. But as I really want to emphasize, we are trying to make this a campaign that further enables real concrete activism rather than something that detracts from those efforts.
2: That would be a wonderful model for several thousand campaigns out there that I can think of. 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And if you want a campaign that generates activism, go to samhusseini.com. 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
6: 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I'm Tamara Dean in Madison, Wisconsin. Today on Sprouts, author Carolyn Holbrook talks about how writing can help us heal. Holbrook, who's from the Twin Cities, is the author of a memoir in essays, Tell Me Your Names and I Will Testify. She has received many honors, including a McKnight Distinguished Artist Award in 2025. She's a writing mentor and community leader who has founded and managed literary arts organizations, including More Than a Single Story. Holbrook also co-edited with David Mura the anthology We Are Meant to Rise, Voices for Justice from Minneapolis to the World. But when she was young, Carolyn had no idea that she would become an award-winning author.
7: I have, ever since I was a little kid, I've always loved writing and reading. But the idea of being a writer just wasn't something that I thought was possible. It was, you know, people who wrote big books and people who were not me. But I did write little poems, and, you know, I hid them under my pillow when I was a little kid. And when I was in eighth grade, I was just a terrible teenager. I was the worst teenager you could imagine. You know, always in the principal's office for fighting and whatever. But for some reason, my eighth grade English teacher saw me. She saw something else there. And she encouraged me to keep writing poetry. And she would give me feedback on my poems, which was a real surprise to me because no one, as far as I can remember, had ever encouraged me or thought that anything that I was thinking or might want to say were valuable. And so to me, that just says over and over and over again, and I've experienced it many times in my life, that you don't always know how you're affecting someone for good or for in the opposite direction. You know, but I will never forget Miss Johnson. I don't know her first name. And I, you know, after my book was published, I kept thinking, I wish I could find her. She's probably long gone, but I can still see her smile and still just feel that she saw me and she cared. And that is just, I mean, that's golden.
6: Young Carolyn kept getting into trouble. And then she became a teenage mom.
7: When I was 17 and I was pregnant, and my son's father was basically a gangster. You know, I was like, wow, I got me a bad boy. Ooh, look at that. You know, and I started imagining like being like the girls in West Side Story who had the bad guy. And she was the bad guy's girl. Until he told me one night, I'm going to go rob a bank and I want to teach you how to drive the getaway car. And that was both exciting and scary. Like, oh my God, what am I going to do with this? Eek! And we got caught. I ended up in Sauk Center. Thankfully, I didn't stay very long because they found out I was pregnant and I also had a heart condition. And so they sent me back to the Twin Cities to spend 6 months of my incarceration in the maternity ward at the University of Minnesota Hospital. So again, writing. Wrote all the time. And because I was there for so long, I had occupational therapy, so they taught me how to knit. So it's writing and knitting. It's always the arts. It's always the arts that do it for us.
6: Carolyn entered and then left what she calls a horrible marriage. After some moves and other relationships, she found herself a single mother raising 5 kids.
7: I just kept thinking, I've always wanted to write. Maybe this is a good time to do it. Even though, you know, there was just nothing in my psyche, that's for lack of a better word at that time, that would allow me to complete a degree course. It would allow me to, you know, to really become a writer. I still just wanted to write, and I'd get up before my kids got up early in the morning. So I would get up around 4:30 or 5, which I still do. I love the early morning. I love the sunrise. And I would journal, and then I started writing these little things about the kids, because kids are something, man. And, you know, I wanted to try really hard to not focus on the difficulties we were having. We were so poor, so broke. We were living in this awful, awful apartment that was just infested with cockroaches and mice. It was just, ugh. And yet, for me, it was also important to make sure that I raised them in a neighborhood that was, for lack of a better word, I'll just say diverse. Because I wanted them, from the time they could walk, to know how to walk between worlds. And the only way I thought at that time that they could do that would be to just live every day with people who were like them and people who were different from them. And so they played we're at Whittier Park, which was a block away. The kids would play there all the time. And the guy who ran the park at that time was a performing artist, even though he had everything that you want for children in a park. They had basketball and football and, you know, the things that the kids enjoy doing. And he had arts programs going on. And I had been writing these little stories and somehow got to meet the editor of our neighborhood newspaper. And somehow, I wish I could remember, I told him about the little stories I was writing about my kids. And, you know, he invited me to write a column, which I titled Diary of a Single Mom by Beatrice Mullins. And I invited my kids to change their names so that our identities would be protected, and yet I could just write freely about the things that they did. The things they did were so funny. In addition to just being kids and driving you crazy, they did and said such funny and sweet things all the time. I just wanted to record them. So I asked Lawrence if he would offer a creative writing class along with the performing arts things that he was doing. And he told me that if I could find someone to teach it, he would do it.

0: While publishing her Diary of a Single Mom column and looking for someone to teach a creative writing class, Carolyn supported herself and her family by running a secretarial business. She taught her kids how to type and proofread and answer the phone. And her son connected her with a young poet who had visited his classroom and who needed her manuscript typed.
1: My younger son, I have two sons and three girls. My younger son was in fifth grade at the time, and he came home from school one day because I had started a secretarial service. Because again, like I wanted the kids to be raised in a neighborhood where they knew a lot of different people, I also wanted them to somehow have the impression or somehow know in their own beings that just because we were stuck right then in that spot, that they didn't have to stay there forever, that they have options. And I did have really good grades in my secretarial classes at school, at high school, and I remembered that somehow. And I decided I was going to set up a home-based secretarial service, which would, I thought, and I think that was a good, it was a good move. I taught the kids how to type and how to proofread and how to answer the phone and all that. And I put an ad in the Minnesota Daily, and we just started getting a lot of business. Little did I know that, you know, I didn't know the first thing about business. So I wasn't charging enough. That's why so many people were coming. But I accomplished my goal of, you know, the kids learned that we can do stuff that we don't have. You know, they learned that we can have lives that are larger than, you know, in fact, the life we were living back then, now that I think about it, might have been pretty large. It was probably larger than a lot of the kids that they grew up with, whose parents may not have had this crazy imagination that I've always had, that allowed me to think outside of what we were doing, even though I was just horribly depressed most of the time. Yeah, so this young woman came to have her poetry manuscript typed, the young poet that was in his classroom, that came to visit his class. I didn't know that there was a formal poets in the schools, writers in the schools program. You know, I didn't know that we have a really powerful literary community in the Twin Cities that is known between the coasts, that's known everywhere, all over the place, outside of our country. All I knew was that I wanted to write, and that my son heard that. And this woman said, oh, sure, why not? And she, you know, I asked her if she would teach a class in a community center, and she said yes, which totally surprised me. And I went running up to the park, and I told Lawrence, who taught me how to write a press release. And, you know, I'm thinking that there's just be a few ladies, a few girls like me from the neighborhood that would just, you know. But nope, there were people from all over the city who came. Well, we weren't charging very much, for one thing. And people in our community love to write, which I know now. I didn't know then. And so she taught 2 6-week classes and started introducing me to other teaching artists. And we really had a thing going on, and it was really, really amazing.
0: Carolyn witnessed how powerfully those poetry classes affected the people in her community. And from her own upbringing and raising her children, she knew how the arts could motivate youth. She wanted to teach writing in the schools.
1: They had a Saturday school for kids who blew off detention all week. Those kids could come to school on Saturday and sit in a room for 4 hours and just sit there. And it's like, oh, here's an opportunity. Oh, my God, here is an opportunity. And so we decided, okay, I'll hire a poet. We'll get some juice and donuts. They gave us the room across the hall from the detention room. And we just decided to do the Breakfast Club in for the 2 hours between the time the kids had to show up for the four-hour detention and the hour that they had to leave. So it was 2 hours for them. And poetry wasn't all that hot with kids back then, but I just felt like this is perfect. The kids will get what I got from Miss Johnson, but I am not a poet, and I don't know, you know, but I know people who do. That's always been a thing for me. If I don't know how to do something, I'm going to find someone who does. So we hired this guy, and the principal and the social worker found us a mom to sit in the room just in case the kids started cutting up. And so we went into the detention room and said, hey, you guys want to come and write some poetry? They said, no, poetry? Oh, okay. You want to come and have some juice and donuts? Oh, yeah. They were over there like, and then John, the poet, who was so incredible with kids, just sort of, we just had a guerrilla program going on. He just sort of like, oh yeah, what do you think about this? Oh yeah, write a few words about that. What do you think about this and that, you know? And these kids were able to finally see that their lives were important.
0: I asked Carolyn if she could share any writing prompts that worked especially well with young people.
1: What is your superpower? Tell me a time when you used it. So you went to the lake and you saw a rock and you picked it up? Oh yeah, what drew you to that rock? What'd you do with it after you picked it up? What did you want to do with it? I give these long multi-layered prompts. You know, I'll start one place and I'll just watch and see and listen and see where it should go next. I'll never ever forget when I was teaching at Hamline, I was teaching first year English, and there was this kid who was this big old bruiser from rural Minnesota. You know, he came in looking like, oh man, I better get out of here as fast as I can. Me, you know, because he was scary looking. But I always, no matter what, I would always start the class with a prompt. And I will never, ever remember what the prompt was I gave those kids that day. But this kid, this big old bruiser, started bawling in my class. And, of course, I asked him to stay after. And he told me, he said that his father had been killed in an ATV accident 10 years prior. And everybody told him he had to be the man of the house. And that was the first time he had to grieve. First opportunity. That, again, to me is golden. It's magic. I would say writing, the arts, and just, you know, being willing to follow. I didn't know what the hell I was doing, but I knew that kid needed something.
0: Carolyn went from teaching young students to mentoring adult writers. I asked her where adults tend to get stuck in their writing and how she helps them move past those obstacles.
1: Write what you know. That's one of them. They come in with that in mind because that's what they've been told. And I say, really? Okay, so we'll start there. And then I try to help them to see a couple of things. One, that you probably know more than you think you do. And secondly, we were given these great gifts of being able to discover. And, you know, just a couple of months ago, there was this young woman I had we have this a mentoring group for young black artists now. And the person who was supposed to be our mentor that day wasn't able to show up, so I did it. And I told them to bring an object, because, again, I was going to use one of those big things that I do that, you know, takes them these different places. And I know that she is someone who came in with that belief, and she's been talking about it all year. Oh, yeah, write what you know, write what you know. And so she came in with this object that was just a beautiful piece of cloth, I think, that she somehow had received from an older relative. And she wanted to write about that because it was pretty or whatever. And, oh, yeah, where'd you find that? Where'd he find it? And, oh, yeah, he was in the Navy back in 19-whatever. Oh, really? What was he? Where was he stationed? What was his rank in the Navy? What is it about this object that attracts you? And by the time we were done, and it was my intention when I saw what she brought in, to help her realize that it's good, important, and powerful to research your history and find out a couple of things. Who is this person? And what is it about him and this thing that he gave your grandmother or mother, whatever, that made it so important to you that you're holding on to it? What are you holding on to and why?
0: You're listening to Sprouts, Radio from the Grassroots, a weekly program bringing you local radio productions of global interest. I'm Tamara Dean. On this episode, I'm talking with award-winning author and community leader Carolyn Holbrook about the healing power of writing. I asked Carolyn about when, as an adult, writing had helped her through a difficult time. The first thing that came to mind for her was when she accidentally hit a pedestrian while driving on a dark Minneapolis street.
1: I had to write my way through that. I had to write my way into a place where I could be courageous enough to find her, because I wanted to know she was okay. My brother had died, and then my friend was giving a reading up on Lake and Lindale, and I wanted to go to her reading because it was the first time I had been out since my brother died, but I wasn't really ready. I didn't know I wasn't really ready. And I'm driving along 28th Street, and I heard this boom. And I remember seeing this woman flop off of my hood and into the gutter, not onto the curb. So I run out, drove her to where she was, and I jumped out and I just put her head in my

0: And then I found out, I think I called the police or something. I think they told me that I could get a report after 3 or 4 days after the accident. So I went and I got it and I found her name. And that's how I was able to find her. But then I had to write myself into, you know, contacting her. And then it's like, oh my God, you know, what if, all the what ifs, you know. You should have seen my journals at that time. They were a mess. But really, I absolutely believe that writing, you know, through that helped me.
1: Carolyn knows that writing can help heal at the community level, too. I asked her about establishing more than a single story in Minneapolis after she thought she was done starting and managing literary arts organizations.
0: I was invited to read at a reading series that Birch Bark Book sponsored, and I asked the guy who was coordinating it if I could bring some of the women in my writing group to read with me, and he said, yeah. So here we are. There's me and 4 other black women, and during the Q&A, somebody said, oh, I'm just so surprised that you're all so different. And I thought, oh, did she really say that? She did. So I thought, okay, I guess I'm not done yet. And so that's how I started More Than a Single Story. Bao Fee and Sherry Fernandez-Williams were, Bao was program director at the Loft then, and Sherry was working in programming as well, and they're both good friends too. And, you know, I had just given up everything, and I said, well, can I just have a panel of black women writers at the Loft? And they said, sure. And so I was sitting down with my daughter one day, and by the time we got through naming all the black women writers we know in our area, we ended up with 3 different panels. One was with African-American women, one was with women with Caribbean backgrounds, and the other was women with East and West African backgrounds. And each time, the auditorium was packed. And then I just kept thinking of all these. See, I can't, when my mind starts rolling, I just can't make it stop. And sometimes I wish it would, but it's so much fun to dream up this stuff. And even more fun to see it come to fruition. So we just started thinking of all these different topics and different people. And I just didn't want it to be all black. I wanted it to focus on, you know, all of us. So we went on for 5 years with all these different things. And David started one within More Than a Single Story that focused on men. You know, the first one was on toxic masculinity, which is a buzzword now. But back then it was, people were starting to think about it and to talk about it. It was really fascinating. I think we had 5 or 6 men from various backgrounds, including a gay man, and his experiences with toxic masculinity. It was so fascinating. And then we just kept going and kept going and calling. I said, David, let's try to put together an anthology of writings by these folks that we've been talking with for these 5 years. And he said, yeah, let's do it. So we put out a call for submissions, and, you know, U of M Press had already agreed to take a look. And people started sending in essays, and then the pandemic happened, and we decided, okay, let's go back and tell people they can write about the pandemic if they want instead of the panel they were on. And then George Floyd was murdered, and all this uproar happened. And okay, if you want to write about that, you can do that. So we ended up with this multi-layered anthology, and boy, we had a meeting one day with several people who wanted to participate but just didn't know what they wanted to write about. And Melissa Olson, she's Ojibwe, she said, I know I want to write about something, but I don't know what I want to write about. She and several other people. And so during the conversation, she started talking about this project that she had started right around the time of George Floyd, when BBC Communications, a Native organization, had been saving all these tapes of interviews with Native leaders, artists, and everybody, including people like N. Scott Mamade. And she said, I've been just collecting this stuff, and I don't know what to do with it. And David and I looked at each other on this Zoom screen and said, what? I think this is your story, dear. We got so many fascinating stories from, you know, just normal stuff and stories like that, that people didn't know that we get so stuck on what we think might be acceptable.

0: opposed to what needs to be told.
1: So Carolyn and David Mira compiled We Are Meant to Rise, Voices for Justice from Minneapolis to the World, which was published in 2021 by the University of Minnesota Press. The literary arts organization, More Than a Single Story, continues its work.
0: Right now, we're still doing panels, and we're still doing things like the mentoring program for young Black writers, which I'd like to expand now to include other communities if I ever get funding to do that. And that just happened because when George Floyd died, there was lots of money running around for Black things. And so we were able to do that. And we're also doing, I'm trying to put together a panel now. I want to have like three or four couples talking about how their lives, their families and communities have fared in these last 6 years. I just want to hear them talk about, you know, what happened when ICE came to your neighborhood.
1: I asked Carolyn what other cities can learn from Minneapolis about neighbors and communities responding to trauma in hopeful ways.
0: Our community is magic. It really, really is. And that's probably why He Who Shall Not Be Named continues to try to destroy us. But he can't. It's impossible. But, you know, what I would tell people is the first thing that came to me is pay attention to who you are and who your neighbors are. Say hello to your neighbors. They might need a meal tonight, or they might be baking cookies and you need a meal. You know? Listen. You know, hold somebody's hand, whether physically or otherwise. I've gotten into this, what I call it, a really perverse habit of when I see somebody with a scowl on their face when they look at me, I smile at them. And I say hello. And it's so crazy what happens. It's like they're just forced to smile back and say hello. And then it's like, what did I do? But, you know, I think these little moments like with Miss Johnson, again, little things that you do to, you know, two and four people have meaning. And they're really effective. See if you can find somebody who's different than you and just have a conversation. Just start a conversation with somebody you don't know. That, I think, has a larger impact than we could ever think. Miss Johnson never had to say to me, let me see your poems. See, I keep going back to Miss Johnson, but she's the standard.
1: Now Carolyn Holbrook is working on another anthology, one that collects the stories of people who started the BIPOC arts community in Minnesota from the 1970s on. She's especially keen to let young people in the arts know the history in their own backyard and how it might inspire them.
0: Yeah, and that's really important to me. I like to get young people and older people. I like intergenerational conversations, and I don't mean the kind where, you know, quite often they'll have a young person interview an elder, you know. But we have so much to learn from the young people, too, because they're living in a different time than we are, and we have so much to give each other. I want everybody on the planet to really recognize that we have so much to give each other.

0: 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You've been listening to How Writing Can Heal with award-winning author and community leader Carolyn Holbrook. Music you heard included Meander Along from Musical Meanderings. 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I'm Tamara Dean in Madison, Wisconsin. 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
5: Unemployment in the United States is growing, the labor force is shrinking, and the cost of basic commodities is skyrocketing. So why is the Treasury Secretary, Scott Bessent, a billionaire, spending billions to prop up Japanese currency, the yen?
6: We need a new system. We need a new society. We need to demand that which may have sounded impossible even a few weeks ago, but is not only realizable, but an imperative necessity.

0: Welcome to the Socialist Program. We are happy to have Professor Richard Wolff join us again for our regular weekly segment where we discuss the biggest stories related to the economy. I'm your host, Brian Becker. Richard Wolff is the co-founder of the organization Democracy at Work. He's the author of many books, including Understanding Capitalism, which is available at democracyatwork.info. Professor Wolff, welcome back.
1: Thank you very much, Brian. Glad to be here.
0: Richard, we're discussing a topic today that almost no one understands. You have to either be a Wall Street trader, someone involved in high finance, perhaps an economist or an economics professor like yourself, to have a basic understanding, because it seems to most people like it's a different language. It's a language they don't understand. But the Treasury Department, the Treasury Secretary, Scott Bessent, under his leadership, the U.S. is buying billions and billions of dollars of the yen, the Japanese currency, using U.S. dollars. And that increased the value of the yen. So obviously the U.S. government was trying to prop it up. But as of yesterday, Richard, it seemed like the yen was falling again. Now, the Japanese yen is a big deal to the U.S. Treasury because Japan holds over $1.1 trillion in U.S. Treasury bonds. If the yen falls too low, Japan might begin selling those U.S. bonds to defend its own currency, the yen, which would spike American borrowing costs and destabilize the U.S. financial market. That's according to the Wall Street Journal. Anyway, help the poor public that does not understand what's going on, help the public, help us understand what this means for the U.S. economy, the Japanese economy, and does it signal the possibility of a great contraction or a destabilization or a recession or even a depression? Anyway, your thoughts.
1: Well, I think like most people, Brian, much of your question shows that you already have bits and pieces of the answer to your question. That's my biggest critique of what passes for economic knowledge in the United States. It is so fragmented, it is so episodic, that a comprehensive understanding is impossible. And you can't blame people. They're not given the information with which to manage this. It's like if you somehow denied people the awareness of what an automobile was, so that even though we have them, they can't go out there and drive them somewhere to get, you know, to do their life activity. Anyway, let's go through it. The first thing to understand is that every corner of the world is now linked to every other in a way that has never existed before. It's not just that we literally trade with one another, that the most obscure corner of the world buys goods from the, say, from the United States, sells goods in the United States. It's not just that, although that's crucial. It's also that we have these things called long supply chains. In other words, more and more of what we consume is produced, but in turn, the production depends on a long, geographically dispersed set of inputs that have to be gathered. That's why controlling the Strait of Hormuz suddenly becomes important, because the stuff has to get around and the ocean is a major way of doing it. Even more, the links are now financial, and that's what we're going to get to in a moment. That is, everybody is busy trading and investing and borrowing in multiple currencies. It used to be overwhelmingly, if you did that kind of activity, you did it in the country where you lived, and you used that currency, and only when you went on a trip, and that wasn't that often, would you be suddenly concerned about another currency. Because if you leave New York and you go to Paris, you really can't use your dollar on the street in Paris. You need the euro. So you go and you exchange your dollars for the euro. That is now done on a massive scale. Every day, trillions of dollars worth of yen are exchanged for euros, for the Chinese renminbi becoming a very important currency in the world the way it wasn't before, the dollar losing some of its importance as other economies take its place, and so on. So the first thing to understand is that we no longer, we being the United States, cannot be indifferent to what is happening to the yen. Why? Because Japan is the third or fourth most important economy in the world. After the United States and China, it's Japan. Japan is a powerhouse. And so what happens there ramifies through the impact on the yen to all the other economies in the world, including having effects back on the United States and on China. And now we get to the key. Something can disturb the normal up and down of currencies. It's a normal up and down, goes up a little bit, goes down a little bit, ebb and flow. That is a normal level of, let's call it, noise. But what happened recently, in recent years, and now particularly in recent months, was that the Japanese currency went down, down, broke through the up and down noise to become a longer, sharper decline. So that disturbed the equilibrium of the world economy. So let's begin. Why did that happen? Well, here you get an important lesson in interdependence. That's, in my judgment, a consequence of the war of the United States and Israel on Iran. In other words, the United States and Israel made that decision. They clearly never consulted Japan. They clearly did not think through what might happen to Japan. What happened to Japan was they need oil. They are not self-sufficient in oil. They are an immense industrial country needing lots and lots of oil that they don't have. Okay, so they did what other countries do in that situation. They bought it. Where did they buy it from? The Middle East. That's the most easy way, nearest them, to get it. And it was cheap. And so they developed the dependence. People are not aware that oil comes in multiple kinds. You keep hearing the media talk about the oil business. There is no singular oil business. There are multiple kinds of oil. I'm not going to go into it. One of them is called sweet oil. That's what we get in Texas. Then there is sour oil. That's what comes out of the Middle East. And when you build a refinery to make the gasoline that runs your car or to make the jet fuel that operates an airplane, you have to build a refinery either processing sweet oil or processing sour oil. Japan processed sour oil because that's what comes from the Middle East. When you close the Strait of Hormuz, you threaten Japan. It can't function. It can't simply buy sweet. It's not geared for that. It has to buy sour, and it has to go further and further. It has to poach that of other countries. It has to persuade shipping companies that can get a little of that sour from some other corner of the world and go somewhere to go instead to Japan. They can get that done, but it's more and more cumbersome, more and more delay, more and more money. And there's no end. They were hoping that Mr. Trump and Mr. Netanyahu were talking sense when they said at the beginning of the war, this will be a 2 or 3 week war, which, remember, it was a year ago. In June of 2025, there was a 12-day war of the United States and Israel on Iran. They hoped for that again. But as over the last 6 months, the 2 to 3 week war turned into a 6 months war, and we're nowhere near the end yet either, the Japanese were caught. They were pumping yen out to keep their economy going, to keep their industries functioning. They were having to pay more and more and more for oil. Just, Americans are upset that our gasoline costs us $4 or more a gallon. Well, the Japan, much worse, much worse. So the yen was, well, if the yen suddenly in large numbers has to go out and be, for example, changed into dollars in order to buy the sour oil, because that's still sold mostly in dollars, then the yen is going to drop in value. Now let's look at what happens as a result of this disturbance in the world economy. First problem, for Japan, what are they going to do? The more they keep trying to keep their economy going by pumping out these yen, the further into the toilet it goes. Well, if the yen drops in value, it means that the Japanese consumer has to give up more and more yen to get goods from outside Japan, to import into Japan. Japan is an island. It has enormous needs, not just for oil, but for lots of other stuff. And they can't afford it. And the Japanese masses are angry, like the American masses, about, they don't call it that, but they could call it affordability. Why not? It's just a measure of the rising prices of everything, just like you opened the show. So the politicians in Japan are under growing pressure from the mass of people. They don't have the most popular government right now anyway, so they're in trouble. They got to do something. Well, what are they going to do? Well, you reminded our audience, one of the things the Japanese have to deal with problems like this is they have an enormous amount of American treasury securities, IOUs issued by the United States government when anyone in the world lends them money. Japan, over the years, has been lending huge amounts of money to the American government. Just a parenthesis, we could not have and would not have had the wars in Vietnam, Afghanistan, or Iraq, had we as a nation had to tax our people to raise the money to wage the war. We didn't have to do that. Why? Because number one in the world, the Japanese, lent it to us. And they were eager to. Why? Because Japan has been in such a funk economically ever since around 1990, when their very successful economy crashed. They had an unbelievable crash for the last 40 years. During that time, to keep their economy going, they brought their interest rates very low. Zero. Negative sometimes. Negative is when the government lends you money and requires you to pay back less than you borrow. In other words, there's no interest cost on the contract. And of course, everybody borrowed. Everybody didn't include just the Japanese. It included the whole world. Billions of dollars were borrowed, for example, by American banks, by American insurance companies, by American corporations. They borrowed the yen at 0% interest. Cost nothing. Free money. Then they converted it into dollar, and then they could lend it to the United States government, which currently pays 4 or 5% per year. Well, there's no reason not to borrow $1 billion because it costs you nothing, and you get so people were taking the yen, borrowing it like crazy, and then dumping it in the market for any other currency that they could lend in that other currency at a rate above zero. You put all this together and the yen is going into the toilet and their pressure inside is, you got to do something. Meanwhile, the rest of the world is borrowing at no interest. It's impossible. So here's what the Japanese decided to do a couple of months ago as this process becomes unbearable. They took a portion of the trillion plus they own in U.S. treasuries, and they said, we're going to get rid of them. We're going to sell them. You can sell these things every day in the market. So we're going to sell them. We're going to get the money in dollars because we lend to the U.S. government in dollars. We get dollars when we sell them. And we're going to go into the market and buy yens to push up the value, which is what they did. And what did that do? It did something we haven't seen for 50 years in this country. When you drive down the value of an American IOU, a treasury security, because you're a Japanese and you're selling them, you own them, so you're selling a bunch of them, you drive down the price. Well, if you know how a treasury security works, it's an IOU. If you lend $1 million to the government, it's a piece of paper. Actually, you can get a piece of paper, a certificate. You don't have to. You can do this all electronically, but you can get a piece of paper that says the U.S. government owes you $1 million because you lent that to us. We will repay you on the 15th of August, 2031, or whatever the date is. And meanwhile, twice a year, we will pay you X dollars interest while you wait. Well, if the price of the thing goes down, what the government has to pay twice a year remains the same. That's committed by the act of the borrowing. So the interest rate, in effect, goes up. Investors can buy these cheaper securities and still get the same flow of government interest payments. So in effect, the interest rate goes up. President Trump then has a meeting. You'll see how it all gets together. In the meeting, Mr. Bessent explains what I've just done to him. And says, okay, the Japanese are in a jam. They have to do something. They are our ally. And they've decided to sell the treasury securities. We can't stop them. We can't. But if they do, the interest rates will go up across the board in the United States. We are this close to a recession. Everybody knows. That will take us over the hump, and we will have a doozy of a recession just in time to get it begun for the November election. Mr. Trump goes, oh, my God, we have to stop that. And Mr. Bessent says, okay, let me work on it. And he and his team came up with the following, and I'm going to use the right name for it, finagle. Here we go. The United States government went into the market using two things. The United States owns a big chunk of European euros. It took those euros, which are wealth of the United States. You know, we sold them stuff and they paid us in euros. We're holding the euros. We got rid of the euros and went into the market and bought yen to help prop them up. The second thing we did is say to the Japanese, don't sell the securities. Here's what we're going to do. We're going to lend you money. In other words, we, the United States, are going to lend to the creditor of the United States billions of dollars, and you just have to pledge the securities that we owe you as the collateral for the loan. And you can use the loan, you must use the loan to buy yen. So over the last 2 weeks, we've had these really bizarre moves in the euro and in the United States as the Europeans and the Americans try to lift up the yen because it's too dangerous not to. Why dangerous? Japan is the third largest economy in the world. If they crash, which is where they were going, that's too dangerous for anyone. That'll have ramifications. The Americans sell a great deal of stuff to Japan. They're not going to sell anything if their economy crashes. Not only that, if the yen keeps going down, it means an American dollar gets you more and more yen because it's not worth anything. And you know what that does? It cheapens the Toyota that's made over there. It cheapens everything Japanese, and that's going to hurt the American economy as Americans switch from rising price of American goods to the cheapening cost of Japanese because they're occurring. You can't let their occurring. The United States has to prop up the currency of Japan because the war started by the United States so disturbed the world economy that they have to do this. And then the final point, it wasn't enough. The rest of the world looked at this and said, this is not a sign of the thing being under control. This is a sign of how bad things are. So that the people who saw this transaction said, it's not going to be enough. Then there's going to be a panic. I'm going to get rid of whatever yen I got before I lose even more. And that only made the problem worse. So by the end of last week already, by this weekend, and you can be sure, as I'm speaking to you now, there is scrambling in Washington and New York among the people around the Federal Reserve and the U.S. Treasury how to manage this catastrophe. Meanwhile, down the block in Washington, Mr. Hegseth and Mr. Trump are doing God knows what to make the war in Iran worse or to delay a solution or to make another threat. The price of oil keeps going up. That only makes the situation in Japan worse. So you literally have one end of the government trying desperately to solve another part that the same government is making worse. And all of that is just a sign of what happens when the world economy is no longer, how shall I put it, a simple operation run by a hegemonic power the way it was for most of the last 75 years. That's all over. When you see the Iranians able to keep the Strait of Hormuz closed, which it is, the occasional few ships go through, Mr. Hegseth and Mr. Trump say things that, I shall be polite now, not altogether true, that the strait is open. It isn't. A few ships are let through. Those are mostly carrying oil from Iran to China because China, in exchange, helps Iran cope with the Americans in this war. So you have a situation in which the West cannot do anything. It's like the child image I want to leave with you. It's a famous child in the story of the dikes in Holland, you know. As the water comes through, the children put their fingers in the hole. But as soon as you put your finger in the hole, another hole bursts open and the water comes through. And you know, you only got 10 fingers. You can't handle it. And that's what we got. We are in a leaky boat. Sorry to mix my metaphors, but we're in a leaky boat. And these are all signs of the water coming through.
0: Well, you're using, they're different analogies, but they're all maritime based. So we're gonna stick with them. You know, there's multiple questions that I have for you, Richard, and we only have about 5 minutes left. So I want to try to sort of highlight some of them. As you said, the yen has now, in the last 2 days, while we're recording the show Tuesday morning, yen has given up nearly half of the gains following the historic joint intervention by the United States and Japan, with investors saying that the lack of a, quote, unified voice among central banks lessened its market impact. So the U.S. was buying yen, trying to make the yen more appealing and more attractive because its value was higher, and yet the investors around the world have lost confidence about the size, the magnitude of the American effort. It's not enough. and they don't want to be stuck with yen, so they're selling yen, increasing the run on the yen, meaning. Right. So let's go back to some of the things that just jump out at me based on your comments, Richard. Trump tells the American people he put America first. America first. That's been the mantra. And the whole time in the last month, the U.S. has been doing everything to prop up the Japanese capitalist economy, because in our era of globalized capitalism, if the Japanese economy crashes, the American economy will crash too. There is no real possibility in globalized capitalism to put one country first and ignore the needs and interests and stability of the other capitalist powers. Then you have this other interconnectedness that you pointed out very well, which is the U.S. and Israel, a small clique of people, a handful of Trump people. Maybe it was Trump and Hegseth and Crane and a couple other people. Bessent wasn't in the meeting, by the way. They decided, along with Netanyahu, to go to war against Iran. And that really sunk the economies all over South Asia and seriously impacted East Asia, meaning the Japanese economy, and impacted American, you know, consumers, people who have to put gas in their car. And you have all of this, Richard, and by the way, all of this is happening, and the U.S. Congress is on break. Where's the democracy? I mean, you have this small clique of bankers, small clique of war makers making all of the decisions, and the American people are told to content themselves with the idea that every 2 or 4 years they get to vote for this or that, you know, politician from the Democratic or Republican Party, two ruling class parties. And meanwhile, all the big decisions, all of the big decisions are not handled by Congress at all. They're handled by this small clique. And you don't have to call it the deep state, which implies some conspiracy. It is the capitalist government working with the capitalists and the biggest banks to make all of these fundamental decisions, which impact the lives of people everywhere, not just in the United States. And in fact, it is the dictatorship of capital. You know, Marx said one of the goals of socialism is to create the dictatorship of the proletariat, by which he meant the supremacy of the interests of workers over bosses, over capitalists. And a lot of American politicians and anti-communists say, see, Marx was for a dictatorship. Well, when you look at this whole story, the one you just outlined, Richard, we have a dictatorship. The democracy is a facade. The dictatorship, the decision by a very, very small number of people, is actually the determinant here in terms of how decisions are made.
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1: 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I'm Sean Blackman.
2: Our next story, which is more exciting than the one we just covered. It's actually a positive one, and that is the story of Abdul El-Sayed, who is going to the Senate ballot in November. He won his Democratic primary. The progressive physician and epidemiologist beat Congresswoman Haley Stevens in Michigan's Democratic Senate primary this week, a race that became, by any measure, the most expensive Democratic primary in American history. That's in spite of six outside groups spending over $60 million backing Stevens. It was, I believe, a 9-to-1 spending advantage over El-Sayed. Half of that, $32 million, came from APAC Super PAC alone. That is more than any single group that has spent in a federal Democratic primary this entire cycle. APAC broke its own record to try and stop this man, and it didn't work. El-Sayed won narrowly by about a point, but he won and he wasn't alone. Down the ballot, William Lawrence, a Sunrise Movement co-founder who campaigned with El-Sayed and called for the U.S. to stop arming Israel, took a battleground House nomination. Donovan McKinney, another El-Sayed ally, knocked off an incumbent who was backed by the establishment. Three progressive wins in one night in a swing state. The establishment's response: they're already moving the goalposts, and APAC is signaling it'll spend again, even bigger this time in November to back the Republican. Our next guest has been following Abdul El-Sayed for nearly a decade since his 2018 governor's run, and recently reported from Michigan on the Senate race for the nation. He's also the editor-in-chief of the fantastic outlet Current Affairs. Nathan Robinson, welcome to BT Live.
3: Hey, so nice to be here.
2: Well, it's great to have you on. There's so much to talk about here, and you've been covering Abdul El-Sayed for a very long time, as I mentioned, since 2018 when he ran for governor. You were just on the ground in Michigan speaking with him for the nation. And for people who only caught the headline, I want to ask you to start off here. What is the significance of what happened Tuesday, and why does this particular race matter beyond Michigan?
3: Yeah, it's huge, right? Because, I mean, we know there's been a wave of progressives winning in elections in various places. We know that Mamdani, of course, won in New York City, sent shockwaves through politics there. But, of course, there was this argument. This is confined to the coastal enclave cities. Michigan is not in the coastal enclave. And what has been demonstrated is that this is happening there as well. And the extraordinary thing, which you laid out a little bit there in your introduction, is that he prevailed despite just enormous resources being mobilized to try and defeat him. I mean, it makes you wonder sort of how much would he have won by if all of this 9-to-1 spending hadn't been put against him. I mean, it's a very clear demonstration that even when they throw everything at it to try and destroy these progressive candidates, they can still win, which is a real testament to the strength of the movement. And, you know, I think a lot of Democrats are beginning to acknowledge this. I mean, they all fell in line behind El-Sayed the moment he won. And what you're seeing is that there's a lot of panic, a lot of freaking out, a lot of Wall Street Journal op-eds going, oh, this is real. This is happening. And Abdul has demonstrated that there's something to be reckoned with here.
4: Well, let's talk about money, because the sheer amount of money that was thrown to defeat Abdul is insane, right? APAC Super PAC broke its own single race spending record trying to defeat him, spent over $30 million, like Rania said a few minutes ago, and they still lost. So do you think this is a turning point for APAC's power in Democratic primaries, or do you think it's wishful thinking? Because they're clearly not packing up, and they're already signaling that they're going to back Mike Rogers, who's the Republican who's running against him in the general. And their candidate did manage to defeat Cori Bush in Missouri. So what do you think about that?
3: Yeah, I mean, the Cori Bush race showed that APAC's influence is still there. Its money still can. And I think in Abdul's race, their money bought a lot. It bought a very, very close race. It could have gone the other way. They could have prevailed. And there are certainly some people at APAC who think, well, we probably should have just spent another $20 million. I mean, when I was in Michigan, I saw what that money was actually buying. And what that money was buying was essentially mailers, TV ads, and paid social media advertising. The message, the essential message of all of which was Abdul is a misogynist. Abdul hates women was the central message. It was not about Israel. They don't mention Israel. They don't even say they're APAC. They say they're the United Democracy Project. They are pushing one single message, and every voter had heard it. Everyone had seen these commercials. They were on in every single break. And I don't think APAC is going to come away from this thinking, well, that wasn't very effective. We need to give up, because I think it was quite effective. It really did make it very hard. It's only because Abdul is, I mean, I've been following him since 2018 because he is an uncommonly talented politician. He is very charismatic. He is very smart. He is very strategic. He is a force to be reckoned with. And I think it's only because Abdul is such a singular organizer and politician that he was able to overcome what APAC threw at him.
2: You know, actually, since you say that, like, he's so effective, you have so much concern about this guy. There's a clip I want to show of J.D. Vance talking about Abdul Al-Sayed. It's a very short clip. Can we put that up real quick?
0: We don't want the next administration, whoever, you know, God forbid, you're going to have President Al-Sayed in 3 years. We don't want him to undo all the incredible work that we've been doing.
2: It's great to hear that, right? Because he would undo it, right? But I also think, you know, Abdul Al-Sayed, I got to say, the guy has the quality to him that he could go even further. I'm sure he's got ambitions too. Let's see what happens. And unlike Mamdani, I think he was, you know, born in the U.S. or born a U.S. citizen. So he actually could, the guy could run for president one day. All that's to say, there's the electability argument, Nathan. This is the narrative Wednesday was incredible for its quick pivot. Because, you know, Al-Sayed won, but suddenly the story became that he didn't win by enough. And you make a really good point. Like, it was narrow. And when you looked at the polling ahead of this election, I mean, every poll except for like one or two showed him up by like 10 or 15 points. So I think it was really surprising for a lot of us to watch it be as close as it was. But all that's to say, that money, those attack ads do work, but he still won. So that the goalpost shift, you know, goes to, oh, but it wasn't by enough. So it doesn't actually mean the left won anything. And you know, that goalpost shifting seems more like damage control to me from people who spent $60 million and lost. But then the broader question here is their electability argument, which is another argument they were making throughout the campaign and might still continue to make. You know, they'll say that, okay, maybe this guy can win a primary, fine. But the reason moderates and centrists are better in these swing states is because they have a greater chance of beating the Republican in the general and appealing to all those moderates. So I want to ask you, you know, how do you respond? Because you've written about this. How do you respond to this argument? Ironically, by the way, it should be pointed out, this argument's coming from the same class of, you know, strategists and consultants who lost to Donald Trump twice. But how do you respond to this electability argument?
3: Yeah, well, there's two parts. The first part is, are centrists electable? And the second part is the case against progressive electability true? And I think there are reasons to believe that centrists aren't quite as electable as they suggest. Obviously, Hillary Clinton defeated Bernie Sanders in part on the argument that she was more electable because she was more moderate. But also she is a very uninspiring establishment candidate who was under investigation by the FBI. So that kind of factors into electability, but they don't want you to talk about those kinds of aspects of electability. Haley Stevens, I think actually her electability was overstated because her campaign was so propped up by APAC dollars that would have disappeared in the general election. Because we're seeing APAC actually against Al-Sayed, they're pro-Mike Rogers. Against Mike Rogers, they might not even have supported Haley Stevens. So that would have been sort of the collapse of most of her campaign funding overnight. I don't actually think she would have been that electable because she was a pretty bad candidate. She didn't have many events. She didn't have good on-the-ground organizing. I think Abdul, I suspect his electability is being understated by people who underestimate him, right? So they point to polls showing he did like a couple points less against Mike Rogers than Haley Stevens, but the campaign hasn't happened yet. And what people don't understand is that Abdul has a very, very focused message that is targeted in on all of the things that Michiganders care about, which is centrally their economic well-being, right? He has a three-part platform. It's money out of politics, money in your pocket, Medicare for all. He says it over and over and over again. And we've seen that so far, Mike Rogers' response to this has been to try and associate Abdul al-Sayed with Osama bin Laden, which he did explicitly, and to accuse him of being a Trojan horse for communism. And I think Abdul is a smart enough, a savvy enough politician to where he knows how to counter those attacks. And I think Mike Rogers is kind of playing right into his hands with the going straight for the Islamophobia, which works on a certain subset of voters. But I think Abdul's bet, and I think it's a good one, is that most voters, if you put Islamophobia up against here's my agenda to deliver real economic gains for you and your family, the latter is going to win. Mm.
4: Well, I'm interested to hear your take about the future of the Democratic Party. Democratic Party consultant James Carville, he's been very vocal that he is not going to be in the same party as someone like Hassan Piker. And underneath all of that is the question around Israel, right? Carville has said that he's fine with people questioning some of Israel's policies, but he won't be in a party with people who think that Israel does not have a right to exist. But polling on the issue shows that the Democratic base is with Abdul al-Sayed on this one. So Democratic Party takers or Democratic Party takeovers haven't historically worked. But do you think there's enough room in this party? Is it big enough of a tent to fit people who are both pro-genocide arms sales to Israel, along with the anti-genocide wing? What do you think about that?
3: Well, I mean, what Mamdani and al-Sayed have said is actually they welcome anyone who wants to support them. It's interesting that all the divisive, like, get out of the party messaging has come from James Carville and the centrists, who I think sense quite correctly that their reign is coming to an end. After the Bernie Sanders campaign in 2016, a lot of people really felt, oh, you can't beat the establishment. They're always going to squash you. But what we've discovered over the last few years is that actually the party was quite hollow, right? They'd given up on organizing. They, you know, go to Democratic Party meetings. They just text you for money. And that money is kind of funneled to a consultant class. And they were quite weak. And it looks like they're fairly easy to overthrow. It's true that it's not the Hassan Pikers who are out of step with the people who are the Democratic Party base. It is the James Carvilles. According to the polling, since Israel began the genocide after October 7th, Democratic Party opinion on Israel has quite rightly absolutely plummeted. Democrats perceive Israel now as a state that is engaged in war crimes, ethnic cleansing, and genocide, and most Democrats are humane people in a very basic way, and they don't like that. And yet they're willing to say, you know, James Carville, you could stay in our party. But James Carville would want to say, oh, no, I want to get the majority out so that we can keep this party to be the narrow domain of those who want to continue funneling weapons to a genocidal state. And I just think the majority of Democratic voters are going to totally reject Carville, and they're going to say, well, don't let the door hit your ass on your way out of the party.
2: Well, we will definitely have to see where the chips fall, too, as it heads into the general. Like, oh, who's going to... I think I saw Kamala Harris now endorse Abdul, if I'm not mistaken, ahead of the general. So you're going to see some people line up who actually do want a Democratic takeover of the Senate, line up behind him. I think you're going to see some really petty people either stay silent, or in the case of AIPAC, by the way, it looks like they're signaling they will be throwing a lot of money behind Mike Rogers. So we'll see how all that plays out. Go ahead. You have something you want to add to that?
3: Yeah, well, I just want to point out AIPAC has said that Abdul al-Sayed is a direct threat to the U.S.-Israel relationship, and they are correct about that. They should be supporting Mike Rogers from their own perspective, because Mamdani doesn't have that much power to affect the U.S.-Israel relationship. Abdul al-Sayed is going to be in the United States Senate. They do control whether the U.S. continues to fund Israel. And so AIPAC is right to consider Abdul al-Sayed's rise to power as the biggest serious threat to U.S. support for Israel that we have seen. And for those of us who think, you know, it couldn't be soon enough that the U.S. would cut off weapons aid to a genocidal government, this is an incredibly encouraging sign that we're actually building real political power towards achieving that objective.
2: It's about damn time. But talking to everybody from Lebanon, let's make it happen quicker, folks. I don't know what's going to be left once we get there, but this is very, very good, good positive movement in the right direction. Nathan Robinson, in charge of current affairs, a fantastic magazine. There it is.
3: We'll
2: also,
3: you have
2: a YouTube channel, which I will be writing for. Everybody stay tuned. Very excited for that. Very excited for that collab. And also, everybody go check out the YouTube channel. You do some really great interviews over there. Really appreciate you, Nathan. Thank you so much.
3: See ya.
5: Breakthrough.
2: Just last week, the Trump administration pulled the rug out from under roughly 350,000 Haitians living legally in the United States. The Trump administration ended temporary protected status for Haitians that had shielded them since the catastrophic 2010 earthquake, again, through years of gang violence and political collapse. All of which has only gotten worse, much of it made even worse by U.S. policies. The official termination date for TPS was July 27th. And over the weekend, we got a preview of what quote unquote termination actually looks like on the ground, you guys. And it's horrific. In Ohio, which is home to tens of thousands of Haitians, including the Springfield community that you might remember Trump and J.D. Vance spent the 2024 presidential election slandering with lies about eating pets, ICE summoned people to these mandatory check-ins and then sent them home shackled with ankle monitors. The choice that was on offer to these people was either strap on a GPS device that confines you to a 75-mile radius or take $2,600 and a one-way flight back to a country that the U.S. State Department itself tells Americans not to travel to. Community organizers are calling it modern day shackling. This is, of course, happening as ICE detentions deaths have hit record numbers, at least 23 people dead in custody this year, with new unconfirmed reports of another death at the Dilley Family Detention Center in Texas. Though Family Detention Center is quite the euphemism for something that is just a disgusting place of human misery that is actually imprisoning children. Holding them in conditions that advocates describe as horrific. Children. It's working as it was designed, though. ICE just posted the biggest arrest month in its history, roughly 51,000 people in July alone. More than 1,600 people a day. The second record-breaking month in a row, fueled by billions in fresh funding and thousands of newly hired agents from Trump's reconciliation bills. This administration is bragging about it. Ending Haitian TPS is just one lever in a machine built to arrest and deport at a scale this country has never seen. Here to help us unpack all of it is Kirby Joseph, community organizer with Caribbean Defense. Kirby, welcome to BT Live.
6: Hi, thanks for having me.
2: Thanks so much for coming on. There's so much to get into here. You know, let's start with what happened over the weekend in Ohio. People went to what they were told were these routine check-ins, and they left with ankle monitors on. So maybe walk us through what the Haitian community is experiencing right now and what that GPS shackle actually means for someone's daily life, their ability to work, to move, to just exist.
6: So what happened in Ohio, what's going on? Ohio has about 30,000 Haitians, and within Springfield, Ohio, there's 10 to 15,000 Haitian folks there. Folks received a letter in the mail that told them

0: is peak. But back then they were being offered $1,600. Or you get this ankle monitor. Now, something very important to understand about the ankle monitor, we're talking about incarceration. And when we talk about ICE and we talk about state violence, we have to look at it as such. We're talking about mass incarceration in this form. When these folks are wearing these ankle monitors, it monitors them and limits them. They can only travel 75 miles within their address. And to put more insult to injury, it doesn't get better. If they need to go further, they must call ICE and ask for permission. So it's not even just that you're being monitored, but your life and all the freedoms that you thought you had are not completely restricted and is by the pleasure of ICE.
1: I mean, it's really horrifying. I don't really have other words besides this is criminal. This is a complete violation of people's basic human rights. I think, again, it's no surprise that the most vicious attacks that the administration has launched have been against Black immigrant communities, whether it's against the Somalis or now against Haitian immigrants. But I did want to get to another point about TPS itself. The administration is framing the termination of TPS not in, you know, the fact that Haiti has gotten safer, but is just saying, you know, temporary status was always temporary. And again, this U.S. State Department, United Nations, all released and continue to release reports, you know, showing that the situation in Haiti has gotten worse over the past several years. The U.S. has spearheaded the multinational security mission to the country, where we saw hundreds of Kenyan police officers deployed to Haiti in an attempt, you know, financed by the U.S., but not manned by the U.S. to allegedly stabilize the situation, a repeat of MINUSTA, MINUJUS, all of these horrific missions. But, I mean, what does it say that the U.S. is pushing 350,000 people back towards a crisis that the United States created, that it acknowledges that is dangerous? Is it that the U.S. is attempting to push these people back, or is there something more sinister? Is this a plot to mass incarcerate hundreds of thousands of people while the prison, private prison, you know, complex continues to profit from this mass deportation push?
0: I mean, one of the things that we know it is not is about is not about the safety of Haitians. I mean, the whole occupation started first and foremost in 2022, 2023 as a way to keep Haiti safe and bring democracy and safety to Haiti. And yet after a few deployments of Kenyan troops, but now other folks, with an agency that we know that you, many of you have spoken about in terms of Blackwater and drone attacks that we are now seeing happen in Haiti at a more frequent rate, we know that this was not a safety concern for the Haitian people. Haiti has been experiencing destabilization since its revolution in 1804. The legal occupation, the first occupation of Haiti, happened in 1915. And it's been a corral of ligaments from that time. Whether it be the taking over of Haitian finances, whether it be the crippling of Haitian economy through debt created by the United States and French governments, or whether it be through forced labor. I mean, average Haitian a day makes about $2 US a day. And when Haitian workers actually went on strike during the Obama administration asking for $5 a day, well, the Obama administration actually said no, $2 a day. And so we're talking about people who have been destabilized by the United States government, destabilized by the French government, who labor has always been used as an extension of slave labor, who in 1990 thought that there was some solace with the TPS program. And now what we experience is that being taken away from workers who have been here for 30, 20 years. We're talking about workers who developed a life in the United States and paid taxes in the United States.

0: six, who are now being looked at as criminals, who are now being looked at as folks who are sucking the nation, right? Who are being scapegoated for what is happening to working class workers. When we talk about the TPS struggle, we are looking at it in all sense as a worker struggle. We're telling people to align with Haitians because they're your workers. They're your co-workers. They're folks who work with you in agricultural work, who work with you in hospitals, who work with you in medical facilities, who are teachers, who are paras, folks who literally every day by the thousands wake up, go to work just like you, who from every level of society, whether it is here or abroad, back in Haiti, are experiencing destabilization, but most importantly, losing their dignity and integrity.
1: I mean, very well said. And like, we'll get to, you know, this is an important call to action here, but I just want to raise, and I mentioned it in the opening, you know, Donald Trump and J.D. Vance, when they were running in 2024, they built a huge part of their campaign on demonizing Haitians, specifically in Springfield, with the whole eating pets lie. And that machinery, like the machinery is basically catching up to that rhetoric, right? ICE just logged its biggest arrest month ever, 51,000 people in July. And the coverage openly frames it as a plan to surge arrests of Haitian migrants. It's really an industrial scale operation to round people up with this kind of racist story built into its foundation. So I guess, you know, how do you connect the scapegoating we heard on the campaign trail to what's now being done to the Haitian community at this scale?
0: I mean, the Haitian community has faced lies of propaganda from the beginning as well. That's how the revolution was able to be looked at as a catastrophe to the white ruling class of the world. But then it didn't just start with 2024. We can't forget what Trump did in 2018, where he said that Haiti is a shithole nation as well as other nations in Africa and should be treated as such. And so they're going along with the playbook that they've always used. In fact, Haitians don't expect anything less. No matter who's in power, because of the understanding of stereotypes that have been fed over and over and over by the U.S. media that has been amplified by folks who are supposed to be political leaders. But it just goes into a long list of xenophobia that Haitians have experienced as well as other nations have experienced. TPS doesn't just impact Haitians. It's 17 other nations that are experiencing some type of fear because of the precedents that June 25th and the Supreme Court set into motion.
2: Breakthrough. That will do it for our show here today. For BT, I'm Sean Blackman. We'll see you next time.

0: E-R-U-D-J, Captain Barney in the background. That's Blind Albert, Vietnam vet and blues man out of Rockland, Maine. Want to hear blues artists from Maine to Texas to Yardley, Pennsylvania? 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Want blues from Finland, the Netherlands, Belgium, New Zealand? 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
4: We in the Veterans Administration are bending every effort to modernize and speed up our services to all veterans. The veteran will face his biggest problems in his hometown, and it is there they must be solved. Nothing in the post-war period is more important than that communities provide intelligence counsel and neighborly advice to returning veterans.
5: I've been out the Marine Corps since 1989, and I didn't know what a VA was until 2019.
3: From KPFK Studios in Los Angeles, this is Making Contact, a Pacifica radio program providing deeper understanding of the world and the forces that influence it. I'm your host, Casey J. Adler. The United States military has more than 16 million veterans. They've been promised care. So why isn't the federal government providing all the services they need? There's a common misconception that every U.S. military veteran is automatically signed up for health benefits with the Veterans Administration once they leave service. Military personnel who have served in active duty for at least 24 continuous months are eligible for health care and other benefits from the VA, such as education assistance and workforce training. But there's a catch. They must sign up for all these benefits separately and on their own initiative. Many services are privatized, which adds complexity to a search for care and training. Veterans often have to navigate dozens of providers until they find the appropriate ones. This confusing system leaves thousands of veterans who are suffering with the physical and mental traumas of war unaware of the help that is available to them, sometimes with tragic consequences. We interviewed over a dozen U.S. military veterans for this show and heard a range of opinions on the quality of VA care and outreach efforts. What they all pretty much agreed on is that the transition of care from the Department of Defense, which takes care of active service members, to the Department of Veterans Affairs, or the VA, leaves newly minted veterans on their own to navigate a giant bureaucracy that is often not user-friendly. In recent years, there has been some improvement in accessibility and accountability at the VA. Increased outreach has led to a 56% reduction in the number of unhoused veterans in America since 2010. Nonetheless, it is estimated that more than 34,000 U.S. veterans are currently experiencing homelessness. One of the veterans we spoke with is Mike Preisner, the executive director of the Center on Conscience and War. He enlisted in the Army at age 17 and participated in the 2003 invasion of Iraq.
6: People work at the VA with a deep commitment to veterans and to serving our community, which is underserved. The problems that exist come from the top, from understaffing of the VA, poorly financing the VA, finding solutions in privatization, outsourcing care, rather than making the VA fully staffed with the people that it needs to meet appointments. And so while there are a vast amount of resources that exist kind of on paper, it can become very difficult and confusing for veterans who get out to access it. And so I would say that those who work at the VA, yes, they care about the mental health of veterans. The politicians could care less. A big issue is mental health care in the military. And throughout the war on terror, there were many scandals around how service members who were trying to access mental health care were blocked from doing so in order to keep up the deployment tempo. And so people who were going in with claims of post-traumatic stress disorder were told, this is a pre-existing condition, you have to continue to deploy. And there were many struggles around these scandals of base command kind of telling the psychologist, hey, let's keep these people deployable. And so there's been a broken system within the military for a long time around mental health that once these people get out into the VA, there's already a lot of things that could have prevented before they get to that point. But outside of people who have been to combat, I mean, a lot of these suicides are people that have never deployed. I think a big reason is the military preys on people who don't have a lot of hope about the future and their own future, who are trying to escape difficult life situations, which those are the types of things that increase your risk of mental health issues and, of course, of suicide. So they target these people with all these promises of a better life going into the military. They go into the military and they don't get a better life. They come out of the military and they're not any more set up for life after the military as they were before they went. You know, it ended up not being a solution to the things that the recruiter promised they would be solutions for. And so, you know, the military was, in a way, for a lot of people, was an attempt to keep going and to find some hope and brightness in their future. And it kind of backfired on them and they ended up in worse shape. Whether or not these people went on deployments, the military tends to be that experience for quite a lot of people.
3: This episode is trying to answer the question, does the U.S. military care about its veterans? Afghanistan War Army combat veteran Zhu Jernstedt says the system failed her at every step.
2: I joined when I was 19 years old, and I was getting myself out of a violent situation where I didn't really see another choice. They offered me $25,000 to leave within 2 weeks, which was the most money I had ever heard of. So it was an opportunity for me to get out of the bad situation I was in.
3: What is the experience of soldiers after they leave service?
2: Well, this can vary based on what area you're in and what veterans hospital you're near. For my personal experience, it took me years to get my rating for them to say that they did anything wrong to me. And I had to fight it going back over and over again. They also cut my medications off without warning because they'd like lose the provider and have done so many things that made it very difficult to stay on my health plan. And if you're like working to make yourself better and heal, they've just done a lot to pretty much throw a wrench in it. During COVID in 2020, my landlord sold my house in Phoenix without telling me. I had 30 days and I didn't have any money saved. So I became homeless. So I put all my stuff in a storage unit and moved into my truck, and I went to the VA, and they didn't have any help for me because of my disability rating. They said I made too much money. So I had to live in my truck for 3 months, staying in hotels and saving up so I had enough for a deposit so that I could move back into a place. My story isn't uncommon for COVID, but there's many other veterans who don't have the support that I had from family. There's people who have no safety net whatsoever, that once they lose their home, it's really, really hard to get back into a place. People fall through the cracks all the time. The Phoenix VA, where I was being treated, famously got in trouble because they put a time limit on how long a veteran could wait for one of their appointments. And they were making the appointments and then deleting them so that it would show to their bosses that they made it. It ended up with a veteran going to the VA and shooting himself in the head on the VA grounds. They put up a billboard that said the VA is lying, vets are dying, because of how bad it was and how much it affected veterans. A big problem is a lot of veterans are not enrolled in the VA, and that's a huge problem with suicide rate as well.
7: My name is Katie Chorvac, and I am the president of 5051 Veterans. I think one of the biggest issues is the lack of mentorship. When I got out of the military, I'm a generational vet, so my dad took me directly to the VA and had me immediately go ahead and register because he knew the utility of it. There's a myriad of veterans that don't even know how to register at the VA, what you're supposed to bring, what exact benefits there are. I would say lack of mentorship and lack of information. We have done better in the last 10 years of teaching service members as they're transitioning out of the benefits. But there is no follow-up, right? When you live every day with somebody telling you where to be, what time to be there, what uniform to be in, what you're doing, and then you transition to nobody exactly telling you. So you're just waiting in the wings, traveling through life and hoping that somebody is going to help you.
3: Are veterans not automatically enrolled in their benefits?
7: No, absolutely not. You have to show up at the VA facility with your DD-214. You have to sit there and fill out all the paperwork. And then that means you're enrolled in the system, but that's just for healthcare, right? And healthcare, educational benefits, vastly different. If you want to go to school, you have to present yourself to a university or a college and go through that process. I've been in advocacy for over a decade. I feel like the Veterans Administration makes it extremely difficult so that more of us don't get the care we need. To take care of us is expensive, right? But I think the administration, no matter who's in office, the heads of the VA can do a lot better of capturing veterans that fall through the cracks. They know our names. They know all of our names. So if there's a veteran that's not receiving benefits, just a letter, hey, we see you, you're now not active duty, come see us at the VA, would be the simplest fix of just personal responsibility and the government's responsibility kind of meeting in the middle of, hey, we're here, here's your letter, now it's up to you. But the VA motto is to care for those who wore the battle. That's the motto of the VA. And so if the VA takes care of people fully, it's going to cost this country a lot. If we're going to save money, we're going to lose care. And that's what's happening across the country. We're losing benefits right and left for cost-saving measures. One of the biggest egregious systemic failures. I'm a military sexual trauma survivor. It's what I advocate for. I have for over a decade, right? I helped get the I Am Vanessa Guillen Act passed in 2020. I get compensation monthly for PTSD due to MST. However, at the VA, male sexual assault survivors cannot get compensation because it's identified as hazing. They classify it as hazing instead of sexual assault. Not only with compensation, but it skews the numbers of reports that advocates like myself can't get accurate data. The most accurate data is put out by RAIN every other year, and we read the data, but it's a guess on the men because the men will report in service. There's high numbers of reports among men. But once they go to the VA for compensation, it's classified as hazing. Therefore, that data is not captured on that end. However, if a male service member presents themselves at the VA for PTSD, like service, due to MST, they will receive the service. They will just not receive the compensation. We went from rape to MST. That's the craziest thing. I would like to call it rape. It's a felony. It's a crime. And giving an acute acronym doesn't let our civilians understand what that means. It means rape. They just gave it a three-letter acronym. For women MST survivors, they're 6 times more likely to end up homeless than their counterparts who are not MST survivors. For men, it is 8 times more likely. A lot of us know what that is. If you're a survivor, you know what the spiral is. You go through alcoholism, drug addiction, whatever, until you actually get help. The problem is that the standing statistics for veterans who go homeless, it takes 6 years from the day they go homeless to become stable again. It's bureaucracy and red tape that is killing people at the VA when they present themselves for VA mental health care and they're supposed to be seen that day. That is a mandate and they can't because there's no provider. So what happens to that veteran? You think that they're going to come back tomorrow? Probably not.
3: You're listening to Making Contact. 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
8: 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Okay, now back to the show.
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3: Welcome back to Making Contact. I am Casey J. Adler, and we are discussing the challenges U.S. military personnel face when transitioning to civilian life. The veteran you're about to hear from is Jimmy Perez, who served 12 years in the Army and deployed to the Second Gulf War in Iraq.
10: Coming out of the service, I applied for disability, and it took 5 years to get my full pension. But during those 5 years, I was fighting homelessness. I was fighting 3-day notices, pink slips, downsizing, of course, because when you're in Iraq, you're earning hazard pay and everything. So you're close to earning $80,000 as just an enlisted person. But from that amount to zero the next day. So I was fighting to pay my bills, and I didn't know where to turn. So I dialed 211, finding my closest resource. If you get out before your 20-year mark, and only if your disabilities or your injuries from war are visible, like you lost an arm, you lost a leg, you're burned on one side or something more severe visibly, then it'll be a lot easier for you to get through the process. If you don't retire at 20, like I did 12 years, there's no pension for me. There's no pension, there's nothing. So I fought tooth and nail to get 100% because it was proven my debilitating issues and mental health, anxiety, depression, PTSD. I had a head trauma, eye issues, osteoarthritis in the whole spine, torn ligaments, slip disc. That you don't see. You have to get scanned and get proven. I served in 2010 and 11 in Iraq. Coming out, it's the same as any other veteran for what I heard from Vietnam to now current. It's almost the same. We all suffer some sort of PTSD, whether if it's from anxiety, depression, night terrors, anything. And I dealt with it all personally. I dealt with it and I had suicidal ideations. I had to learn even what an ideation was for the VA to understand me. Practically every year I heard of a veteran or a soldier that I know personal that passed away from suicide, from mental health. It was almost every year, and it was so debilitating for me that I started suffering my own mental health. And the fact that I had my own loss with my now ex-wife, she and I suffered a great loss. A stillborn baby girl. I had to bury my PTSD. I had to put it in the back burner to deal with hers. So I'm not explosive. I'm a pretty calm demeanor type of person, but I was boiling inside. I was suffering. I was tearing me apart. It was like a volcano eruption for me. So I went in person at the VRCs, Veteran Resource Centers, to get representation, or I was going in those lines just to find hope. And when I don't get it, it got added to me of like depression or trying to find other ways to feed my family or even if I'm not here alive, you know. That was my ideations every year. And it was just, it wasn't getting better. The military trains you to be the best of the best in the world. We're supposed to, without even hearing and ask, we have to go into the fire and help. We got trained to have that pride, rightfully so, right? And once we're out, we still have that pride. But that pride, we're supposed to be the help. Now, getting out of service, they don't tell us that we're supposed to ask for help now. We're supposed to ask for help. We don't even know what that is. We don't know what asking for help is. we're too busy fighting our own war in our head at the same time, thinking that we can take care of our own issues on our own because we got trained to be the best of the best, do the impossible. And if we can do that, we can help ourselves. The problem is that organizations are not coming to you, or the military is not coming to you after the military. Even the hospital, the VA hospitals or clinics, they're not coming to you. You have to get out of your bed. You have to get out of the door to seek something that you didn't even know where to start. It took 5 years to get my fully pensioned out, and it took over 10 years to get better mentally in my health, going to the VA, by talking to counseling, different type of counseling, talking, creating friendships where I go and building communities.
3: Nationally, the largest provider of housing and skills training for veterans in need is a Los Angeles-based nonprofit organization named, appropriately, U.S. Vets. Making contact toured the U.S. Vets facility in Inglewood, California, which provides housing and serves as a hub for a major grant from the California Department of Veterans Affairs. As a former student dormitory, it has over 600 beds for transitional and permanent housing. The vets share the housing tower with civilians in this heavily developed area near LAX Airport. Program participants are given 3 square meals a day and resources including job training, a mental health care professional on site, a VA office on site, and regular check-ins by staff.
5: I've been out the Marine Corps since 1989, and I didn't know what a VA was until 2019. My name is Sam Corbett. My connection to U.S. Vets came in August of 2021. What led me to U.S. Vets was my drug addiction. I was staying with my sister in Gardena, ran into a little situation. I had to move out, you know, didn't want to be on the streets. And at the time, I was like, no, I'm not going to no transition house. But once I got in this situation, I was pretty much forced to come here. And I'm glad that I made the decision because it changed everything. Because I really didn't know what to expect. My whole idea of coming here was to get housing, but a lot more took place. It helped me along with my drug addiction. It helped me grow as a person. U.S. Vets has done great things for me in my life in the times that I've been here. And even after I leave again, I will always be part of the family.
11: My name is Shalimar Cabrera, and I serve as the National Director of Executive Leadership here at U.S. Vets. First, we have to find the veterans, and they could be in the streets, they can be in shelters, jails, hospitals, anywhere that we find them. Outreach's job is to refer them into one of our appropriate programs, and we have several. So we have a transitional housing program. Right now, our average is about 55, 60 days before they move out to their own permanent housing. And while they're in transitional housing, our role is to create the conditions for them to succeed, but also for them to sort of practice what it's going to be when they're living on their own. So we're providing round-the-clock residential assistance. We're meeting all their basic needs, 3 meals a day, clothing, hygiene items. But we're also providing them with life skills training, classes, support groups, connection. They all have a case manager, and we also have our own clinical therapist on site. We're also addressing their behavioral health needs. We're doing classes such as money management, how to maintain your jobs, all with the intention of whatever their pathway is to permanent housing, we want to help create the condition for them to succeed on that pathway and then move to permanent housing. And even then, we have a team of aftercare case managers that will still connect with them while they're in housing to make sure that they're able to do it on their own so they don't recur back to homelessness again. The person they were when they went in has now changed when they come out. The service, the support that they need is also different. And they've never experienced something like this before. And it doesn't often go immediately from discharge to homelessness. Sometimes it can take years for a veteran to realize this has become really hard. I haven't held a stable job in years. I have not able to sleep. I don't have my support system anymore, right? Not all of the veterans we serve were in combat or saw combat, but that can add additional trauma to it.
12: My name is Charles Gonzalez, and I was in the Army, and I was a 91 Mike, a Bradley Fighting Vehicle mechanic.
3: Were there resources or services that the military provided you with in your transition?
12: Sure. They weren't very talked about. They were just generally offered their somewhat vague options, but that's something that I really needed to go out and try to kind of figure out. Of all the information that was out there, it was kind of more like a puzzle that I needed to solve to actually see what I needed exactly for myself. One of the resources that I found was U.S. Vets, when I was just desperately calling anyone. I called 211. Thankfully, they tipped me off on that. They told me about U.S. Vets, and then I called them, and then they helped me out as best they could. But I wish I would have known about U.S. Vets earlier. The people here that run this place, they run it as best as they can, and they do it with actual good intentions.
3: What was your mindset like when you first got out of the military?
12: Unresolved, what's called, I guess, emotional, sentimental hardship still in me, and mentally I wasn't all there. So I felt, even though I shouldn't have listened at all to that feeling, that I was still ill-prepared to do whatever I needed to do here in the civilian world. And that still feeling is still a residue, still there. The last part that I lacked, that I wished when I had that transition, is someone that said, hey man, how are you? Are you all right? Are you good? What's your plan? If you need anything, or if you're going to do this, we do that, here's this number, here's this person, here's this person. I'm sure there was that resource, but because I didn't know about, to me, it might as well just not exist.
13: My name is Aviation Ordnanceman Second Class Thomas Woods. Everyone knows me as Brother Woods in the veteran homeless community. Besides being a peer support specialist, I work with the guys one-on-one. It's a term we use, battle buddy, and I try to emphasize that battle buddies, talking to each other. Having a battle buddy makes a big difference because someone can share information with you that you didn't get. There's an organization called VPAN, Veteran Peer Access Network, where they are battle buddies. And they work great with us here at U.S. Vets because they will bring veterans here or they'll talk to veterans here and get them connected with other resources that we don't provide. The next mission is to let them know before they get out what's available, because right now a lot of veterans don't know what's available because they won't ask for help.
3: How do you find a homeless veteran?
13: When I was in the outreach side of U.S. Vets, we would go out to any encampment, skid row, wherever there was homeless, we just walk and talk. Walk, talk, sit down, have a cup of coffee with them to gain that trust, number one. Because if a veteran is in that situation, he doesn't really want to talk to anybody. But we weren't trying to do that. We were trying to see what they needed. Because it's not always, oh, I need housing. No, sometimes I just need something to eat now. Or I need hygiene kits right now. I need this right now. So we got to get past it. Got to earn your trust. I was at a situation where I went to, it was tents, a bunch of veterans in tents, and we'd go out there once a week and try to talk to them. Okay, that guy hasn't eaten. Can you help him? That guy needs medical attention. Okay, well, my question was, how do you know it? Oh, because I talked to him. Okay, so you and I can talk? Yeah, you gonna help him? Sure, I'll help him. You gonna help me? Help you? And then that gets a smile out of me. You know what? I brought some water for you guys. I brought some food for you guys. Now, if you want to give it to the other guys, that's up to you. Or do you want to be my liaison? Do you want to say, hey, Brother Woods, I need some toothpaste, some toiletries. I need some water. Okay, here you go. Now, you're the liaison out there. Now, I need to get you in here so you can help more people. It's hard when you have somebody that can barely walk and get a lot of different problems, but they don't even go to the VA for that because there is nobody talking to them about it that is another veteran most of the time. Anytime our heroes are homeless, something's wrong. Something is wrong with that picture.
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0: Welcome to Between the Lines, presenting news and analysis of critical issues affecting our communities, the nation, and the world. I'm Scott Harris. This week we present Jennifer Lowenstein, former Associate Director of Middle Eastern Studies at the University of Wisconsin-Madison, who examines the current state of Donald Trump's war in Iran, where the Islamic Republic has issued new demands. Branko Marcetic, a staff writer with Jacobin magazine, who assesses the significance of progressive Democratic candidate primary victories this year and efforts to unify the party before the November election. And Joshua Rovner of the Sentencing Project, who talks about his group's opposition to court sentencing juvenile offenders to life without parole, advocating instead the total abolition of extreme sentences for youth. But first, we begin with a summary of some of the week's underreported news stories.
1: After the U.S. and Israel launched an unprovoked attack on Iran on February 28th, Iran shut down the Strait of Hormuz, blocking 20% of the world's oil tankers from making deliveries. Experts warned that oil prices could hit $150 or $200 a barrel within a few weeks. But nearly 5 months later, oil prices have scarcely surpassed $100 a barrel, even as countries around the world have been forced to dip into their oil reserves. Atlantic magazine recently offered an explanation that focuses on China. Before the war, China, the world's largest oil importer, was buying more barrels than the entire European continent, and almost twice as much as the second largest importer, the U.S. Then, weeks after the conflict broke out, Beijing dramatically reduced its oil purchases by half the amount of pre-war levels. That appears to be the reason why global oil prices haven't risen as much as predicted. The Atlantic suggested that China propped up foreign economies to protect its manufacturing base. China's economy relies on exporting huge amounts of cheap goods globally. If its biggest customers across Europe and Asia suddenly experienced a recession, China could lose half its export market, damaging its economy. Providing an energy lifeline to the rest of the world might have been a necessary step to keep its own economy afloat. After decades of drought, climate change has brought extreme rains and recharged water reservoirs in Africa's Sahel region, a semi-arid strip below the Sahara Desert. For the first time in many years, farmers in the Sahel have sufficient water to irrigate crops and plant trees. According to the Yale E360 Digest, water tables in the region have risen 13 feet, and Lake Chad, one of Africa's largest bodies of water that had been receding, is now recovering. Although intense rains are now replenishing aquifers and reservoirs, destructive floods have led to many civilian deaths. As underground water reserves stabilize, scientists anticipate an expansion of irrigation projects and a renaissance in agriculture and food crop production growth. But Sahel's rains will continue to be erratic in the foreseeable future. Most immediately, climatologists are predicting that this year's strong El Niño event could deliver drought in the eastern Sahel, but abundant rains and more floods further west. While the nation is focused on key federal House and Senate elections this November, Democrats are optimistic they could flip several Republican-held state legislative chambers and break GOP supermajorities across the country this November. Stateline News reports that since President Donald Trump was reelected in 2024, Democrats have won a dozen seats in special elections in 11 states and flipped another 18 seats in last year's New Jersey and Virginia elections. Victories in some states could deliver Democrats total control of state government, with both legislative chambers and the governorship, known as a trifecta, making it much easier to pass progressive legislation. Democratic wins in other states could weaken Republican majorities or break veto-proof supermajorities, making it easier for Democrats to effectively oppose GOP policies. The fight for statehouse control is also vital for winning future battles over the redrawing of important legislative district maps. Midterm elections generally favor the party that doesn't control the White House. Still, it's unlikely Democrats can win enough seats to capture the majority in state legislatures this year. This week's news summary was compiled by Bob Nixon. For Between the Lines, I'm Anna Manzo.

0: It's been more than 5 months since U.S. President Donald Trump and Israeli Prime Minister Benjamin Netanyahu launched their war in Iran and Israel's subsequent air assault and ground invasion of Lebanon. As peace talks have broken down and the critical Strait of Hormuz remains closed, Iran has increasingly been able to penetrate the air defenses of U.S. military installations across the region, killing and wounding American soldiers. News reports maintain that the Pentagon is now facing a shortage of sophisticated and expensive interceptor missiles that could alter the course of this conflict. In recent weeks, Yemen's Iran-backed Houthi rebels launched a series of drone and missile attacks targeting the Yemeni Red Sea port of Mocha, a major Saudi Aramco oil refinery, and commercial ships. The Houthis' naval blockade against Saudi Arabia has raised fears that they could close down the strategic Bab el-Mandeb Strait, further disrupting oil tanker traffic and maritime trade. Meanwhile, Iran announced on August 9th that it's close to a final pact with Oman to define new shipping lanes through the Strait of Hormuz. Middle East observers say the Mecca Joint Defense Agreement, signed by Saudi Arabia, Turkey, and Pakistan on August 7th, is a response to declining confidence in Washington's ability to effectively protect its regional allies. Your reporter spoke with Jennifer Lowenstein, former Associate Director of Middle Eastern Studies at the University of Wisconsin-Madison. Here she assesses recent developments in the war, including Iran's declaration that it will not reopen the Strait of Hormuz until the U.S. lifts its naval blockade, withdraws regional troops, removes sanctions, pays war reparations, releases Iranian frozen assets, and ends attacks on Iranian allies.
1: We're in a kind of game of chicken where each side is waiting for the other one to blink. The truth is the Iranians have got more leverage at this point than the United States does. And, of course, they are more than fed up with the way the Trump administration has handled any negotiations that have gone on between them. And all of this was brought on unnecessarily. We started the war. It's a war of aggression under international law. Aggression is the supreme international war crime. And that's what the United States and Israel committed on February 28th by attacking Iran when there was absolutely no reason to attack Iran. So we've seen bombings and destruction on both sides, obviously more on Iran, although they targeted the Gulf states very heavily, at least in the first phase. Then we saw a temporary ceasefire. Then we saw more bombing. And then the MOU, which Trump, he claimed it was just perfect and it would be great and everything would go back to normal. But when Trump says something like that, you can't take his word for it because things were normal, quote unquote, before we started this war. The Straits of Hormuz were open. Iran was so close to signing a nuclear agreement that was considered better than the 2015 JCPOA, and the Omani negotiator got on American television to try to tell people that this was agreed upon and that this was better and we should take it, and instead we ended up bombing Iran. So there we are, and the Iranians are basically now a more hardline government than they were when we started this, and are basically making all kinds of demands on the Americans that Trump claims he will have nothing to do with. So that's where we are. I mean, like I said at the beginning, this has come down to which side is going to blink first. I suspect it'll be the Americans, and that it'll be said under some lie about how the Iranians are desperate to speak to us, and so therefore he's going to start up negotiations again, or he'll go back to bombing, which will prove absolutely nothing, because we're not going to defeat Iran militarily. Now, with this new defense pact between Saudi Arabia, Turkey, and Pakistan, I think that's very important for people to understand. First of all, the most important thing that people have to realize about why this pact was agreed upon in the first place is that the Americans have basically proven themselves unreliable partners in guaranteeing security of these states and others in the Gulf. And these countries got together, signed a defense pact, one that Egypt may join, and there's some talk that Jordan may join it. This is not because they suddenly want to gang up and go to war against Iran. We don't really know what the long-term implication of such a pact will mean. Immediately, it's more symbolic than anything else. It's more a hardening of these alliances where they have said what an attack on one will be perceived as an attack on all of them. So it is, you know, it is a threatening pact in that sense. But the most important thing to understand is that if the Americans could guarantee the security of these states and others, it would never have come into being.
0: Much of the conflict, Jennifer, now centers on the terms under which the Strait of Hormuz will reopen to tanker and cargo traffic. Tell us about the negotiations going on between Iran and the neighboring nation of Oman, which is located right on the Strait of Hormuz.
1: Yeah, it makes perfect sense for the Iranians and the Omanis to be negotiating because they are the two countries whose territory borders the Straits of Hormuz. So this week of past negotiations with Oman is supposedly very close. We've been told that now, you know, every day for a week. But, you know, I believe they are probably, the Iranians and the Omanis are probably very close to announcing something in which both states will be involved in what happens in the Straits in terms of registering ships and allowing, you know, there may be two waterways, one in the south that goes into the Straits and one in the north that comes out of them. That line is not clear yet because they haven't given us any details. But I suspect it will be a solid agreement and one that we will have no choice but to accept.
0: That was Jennifer Lowenstein, former Associate Director of Middle Eastern Studies at the University of Wisconsin-Madison. Find more news and commentary on the current state of the U.S. war in Iran by visiting our Between the Lines website at btlonline.org. Progressive Democratic Party candidates, including members of Democratic Socialists of America, have won an impressive string of primary election victories across the U.S. this year. These include Michigan U.S. Senate candidate Dr. Abdul El-Sayed and gubernatorial candidate Cindy Hulsher of Kansas. Winning House candidates include Malak Kairos of Colorado, Chris Raab of Pennsylvania, Ana Lilia Mejia of New Jersey, Claire Valdez, and Daria Liza Avila Chevalier of New York, as well as mayoral candidates Janice Lewis George of Washington, D.C., and Nithya Raman of Los Angeles. In response to the success of the progressive left this year, prominent Democratic Party leaders like President Bill Clinton advisor James Carville and former DNC chair Jamie Harrison have angrily denounced the Democratic Socialist wing of the party. The Israeli lobby group AIPAC has spent more than $60 million on primary campaigns to defeat progressive candidates, while the corporate-funded group Third Way recently announced it will spend $15 million to discredit progressive and democratic socialist candidates ahead of the 2026 midterm elections. Your reporter spoke with Branko Marcetic, a Jacobin staff writer whose recent article, Centrist Dems Really Do Hate the Left More Than Trump, which examines the Democrats' intra-party conflict. Here he assesses the significance of progressive candidate primary victories and efforts to unify the party before the November midterm election.
2: The Democratic base has, in a way, I don't want to say they moved left, because actually if you look at polling for a long time, the Democratic electorate has been pretty much in line on policy with, you know, what a lot of kind of progressive or socialist candidates are putting forward. But I think what you're seeing now is that the Democratic voter base is now feels emboldened and feels like previously they were worried about certain things like electability and that, you know, you had to have a more centrist kind of candidate to win elections. And I think that idea has now come out of favor. And so you're seeing the electorate, the Democratic voters, actually starting to pick candidates that align with them in terms of what they actually really believe, and not just thinking about kind of trying to psychoanalyze some imaginary centrist voter. So I think that is playing a big role. I think another thing is that the Democratic establishment, which has previously been able to pretty successfully sort of dictate the way the election is going to happen. It's pretty successfully been able to sort of, for lack of a better term, discipline its own voters and sort of tell them, you know, which candidates they should really be voting for. The Democratic establishment has really been delegitimized in the eyes of its own voters, not just because of the loss to Trump in 2024, that was major, but then also the decision after that to basically sort of take this approach to Trump that was widely perceived by the voters as kind of just them doing nothing, rolling over and playing dead, to use the term that Democratic strategist James Carville described what Democrats should do in the age of Trump. And so without that kind of disciplining factor, voters, I think, are a lot more kind of inclined to choose candidates that might not otherwise have gone with, and to sort of disregard the wishes of the establishment, you know, which we did see in Michigan. The last thing I would say that we're seeing is the way that the centrality of not just Israel and Gaza as a major political issue, a central political issue in people's minds, but also the way that pro-Israel money and the pro-Israel lobby, the way that its kind of intervention in races has become its own issue, its meddling in internal politics of the United States. Previously, a couple of years ago, you had, you know, pro-Israel groups spending lots of money, and they defeated candidates, and it was, you know, it was remarked upon on the left, but it got very little coverage otherwise. And I think what's happened now is that voters understand, you know, when UDP, United Democracy Project, is spending money, they know that that's AIPAC, and they know that that is money that they don't want to be influencing their elections. This has become sort of an issue and an outrage on the sort of broad left of the spectrum. And I think all of that has kind of contributed to seeing this surge of insurgent candidates winning elections all over the place.
0: Well, now that Dr. El-Sayed won the nomination, he's being viciously attacked in a blatant, hateful, Islamophobic campaign conducted by the Trump administration, Republicans in general, invoking fear and bigotry against Arab and Muslim Americans. Yeah, what do you make of this campaign? It's over the top, just attacking people for their religion and the color of their skin. Of course, not surprising, given Donald Trump's and the way he's conducted his presidency and a, you know, very uncompromisingly white supremacist agenda. But what do you think is going to happen with this line of attack, both on Dr. El-Sayed, and they certainly were going to repeat that all across the country wherever they can?
2: Yeah, I mean, I think it certainly smacks of desperation. It does not speak of a confident campaign that can actually debate on some of these issues. You know, I mean, Sayed's positions, I think, are broadly popular. Medicare for All, again, sort of opposition to data center construction. That stuff is really going to be what voters really care about, and the determination to not talk about that, just to sort of try and play to people's most base kind of hateful instincts, I think reflects a little bit of the unwillingness to touch some of those topics.

0: members of Congress who was endorsed by Trump ended up losing the Republican primary. So, I mean, if a Trump-backed Republican who is coasting on his hatred of Muslims cannot even win a GOP primary, that cannot even take him to the top spot among Republican voters, I find it difficult to believe that this is going to work among the electorate as a whole in Michigan. But we'll see. Perhaps I'll be proven wrong.
1: That was Branko Marcetic, a Jacobin Magazine staff writer. Find links to his recent articles on progressive Democratic candidate primary election victories by visiting our Between the Lines website at btlonline.org.

0: On July 28th, 16-year-old Colt Gray was sentenced to life in prison without the possibility of parole for killing two students and two teachers in September 2024 at Appalachie High School in Windsor, Georgia, when he was 14 years old. The judge in the case ruled that the boy showed permanent incorrigibility because of his online obsession with mass shooters. 2 days later, his father, Colin Gray, was sentenced to 15 years in prison for providing his son the weapon used in the mass shooting. From a time when juveniles under 18 were permitted to be executed in the U.S., the U.S. Supreme Court in more recent years outlawed the death penalty and imposed other restrictions on punishment for minors. Life without parole is now the most serious sentence meted out to juveniles. Between the Lines' Melinda Tuhu spoke with Josh Rovner, a senior research analyst with a Sentencing Project, a Washington, D.C.-based nonprofit where he focuses on youthful offenders and works to keep juveniles out of the adult court system. Here he talks about several important court rulings regarding juvenile sentences and what Colt Gray can expect as he begins his lifetime behind bars.
1: You know, that the clock generally starts on this with a case in 2005, which banned the death penalty for people under the age of 18. Prior to that ruling, there were about 176 people under the age of 18 who were executed for crimes committed while they were teenagers, while they were under the age of 18. And that ruling in 2005 overruled earlier Supreme Court ruling that in fact held that it was constitutional to execute 16 and 17-year-olds, that people under 16 were not eligible for execution. So that ruling, the one in 2005, is Roper v. Simmons. And from there, the Supreme Court went about limiting other extreme sentencing. The next ruling that came was just 5 years later in a case out of Florida for a young person who had been sentenced to life without parole. Keeping in mind that having banned the death penalty, life without parole was the most serious sentence that you could give to a person under the age of 18. And that case out of Florida was about someone who had not committed murder, who had committed a very serious offense nevertheless. But the court said that because the most serious punishments need to be held for the most serious crimes, and things that are not murder are not the most serious crimes, that teenager couldn't be sentenced to life without parole. That case was Graham v. Florida. Now, having banned execution, having limited life without parole to only the most serious offenses, the question then became who could receive life without parole? And that's the case that gets the most attention here. And this is the Miller v. Alabama decision in 2012, where the Supreme Court did not ban life without parole for people under the age of 18 in the same way that they banned the death penalty for people under the age of 18. But they did say that life without parole could not be an automatic mandatory minimum for young people who were convicted of homicide. There had to be a separate hearing in which factors involving the youth of the offender, their maturity, their home life, their disabilities, their specific involvement in the case, factors like this had to be considered before issuing a life without parole sentence. And that was really an important change because it understood that simply knowing what crime a young person was guilty of did not define who they were.
2: Can

0: a state rule out the sentence of life without parole for someone convicted of a crime before they're 18, or do the Supreme Court decisions make that impossible?
1: No, absolutely. Many states have, in fact, banned life without parole for juveniles. Several of them did that before the Miller decision and the other ones that I talked about. It was only a handful of states. But having given the guidance by the Supreme Court that you couldn't have a mandatory minimum of life without parole, most states that went about reforming their sentencing structures for people under 18 banned life without parole entirely. So today, we have 28 states. A majority of states have banned life without parole for people under the age of 18. And there's five other states that still have life without parole on their books, but have no one serving the term, because the courts, given the opportunity to issue another sentence, did not issue life without parole.
0: What about mental health for young people? And this kid obviously was very troubled and should have had mental health care, and obviously shouldn't have had a father who gave him a semi-automatic weapon. Is there any hope that they could get education or mental health care or any kind of socialization in prison in Georgia?
1: Listen, this all starts with the mistaken belief that you can try a 14-year-old as if they're an adult, that you can send a 14-year-old to adult court based on the horrendous crime that he committed with the assistance of his father. Sending a teenager to the adult system means that they are not provided any of the things that the juvenile system offers them. So the psychologists, the psychiatrists in the system, the teachers in the system are ones who serve teenagers who are used to doing so. And by charging a young person as if they're an adult and then convicting them as if they're an adult, you have said that that person is not eligible to receive any of the services of the youth justice system at all. So no, you are not doing anything to heal him.
2: That was Josh Rovner, a senior research analyst with the Sentencing Project. Learn more about juvenile incarceration and reform by visiting our Between the Lines website at btlonline.org.

0: 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Thanks for listening on WZMO in Marion, Ohio, KGNU in Denver, Colorado, KBCS in Bellevue, Washington, dozens of other community radio stations across the U.S. and abroad, and wherever you get your favorite podcasts. Our theme music was written by Richard Hill and performed by Mikata. This week's program was produced by Susan Bramhall, Mary Hunt, Anna Manzo, Bob Nixon, Melinda Tuhus, and Jeff Yates. For Between the Lines, I'm Scott Harris.
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0: Good morning and welcome to Morning Maine for Monday, August 24th, 2026. I am your host, Dan. I will be here until 9 o'clock today, playing you a variety of folk Americana, sometimes jazz, sometimes blues, as well as spoken word features and weather at the top of the hour. But first, I should let you know that you are listening to Community Radio, WERU 89.9 FM, Blue Hill, streaming at WERU.org and on the WERU app. We are listener-supported and volunteer-powered, a voice of many voices. Right now, we are going to step away for National Native News for 6 minutes, and then when we return, we will have the weather for you, followed by some music. So do stay tuned, and I hope you're having a lovely morning. Thanks, everyone.
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4: This is National Native News. I'm Jill Freitas. Voters in Alaska weren't the only ones heading to the polls this week. Primaries were also held Tuesday in Florida and Wyoming. In Wyoming, some voters of the Wind River Reservation told Wyoming Public Radio that transportation to polling places remains an issue. Voters also expressed a desire for more tribal candidates and greater representation of Native culture in schools. Statewide, Republican Congresswoman Harriet Hageman won her party's nomination for U.S. Senate. In Florida, State Representative Angie Nixon scored an upset in the Democratic U.S. Senate primary, defeating former National Security official Alexander Vindman. Nixon will face Republican Senator Ashley Moody in November. Republican Congressman Byron Donalds also won his party's nomination for Florida governor. California voters also went to the polls Tuesday in a special congressional election. It's NFL preseason, and the Arizona Cardinals will take on the Dallas Cowboys this Saturday in Glendale. As KJZZ's Gabriel Pietrasio reports, you might see a Navajo rookie take the field at State Farm Stadium.
5: Cowboys owner Jerry Jones is optimistic for this season.
6: I'm even more excited today than I was when we started camp that our team is going to be one that if we can have some things go right for us, avoid some injury, we could really be something.
5: Among those fighting to make the Cowboys roster is undrafted free agent Shiaz Pete, who's believed to be the first Navajo player to sign an NFL contract. Originally from Montana, went to Shiprock High School on the Navajo Nation. Then he walked on at New Mexico State University before transferring to the University of Kentucky, then signing with the Cowboys this spring.
7: It's a great honor. Put on the star is, again, surreal. But again, I have to earn that star. I wouldn't say I'm an official Cowboy yet.
5: But Pete has that chance to prove he belongs on America's team. For National Native News, I'm Gabriel Pietrasio.
4: The NOVA special, Knowledge Keepers, explores how Native communities have used observation, experimentation, and relationships with the natural world to develop approaches to science. The NOVA special, Knowledge Keepers, explores how Native communities have used observation, experimentation, and relationships with the natural world to develop approaches to science. The film looks at practices ranging from ancient sea farming and celestial navigation in the Arctic to ways of adapting to the harsh climate of the desert Southwest. The documentary also examines efforts by Indigenous knowledge keepers to preserve those practices and how that knowledge could help address challenges today. Knowledge Keepers was produced in partnership with Vision Maker Media and directed by Fort Yuma Quatsun filmmaker Daniel Golding. It premieres September 23rd on PBS. I'm Jill Freitas.

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4: Okie dokie. Sorry, I was gathering music. Okay, so the weather for you today. Hold on one moment, please. I will say that it was a bit foggy on the drive in until I got to Bucksport. And then it was kind of a bit more clear there. So anyway, this is the current conditions at the Bangor International Airport today. Scattered showers, mainly before 8 a.m. Widespread dense fog, mainly before 9 a.m. Otherwise, mostly cloudy, then gradually becoming sunny with a high near 78. Light south wind increasing to 8 to 13 miles per hour. In the morning, winds could gust as high as 23 miles per hour. Chance of precip is 30%. Tonight, patchy fog, otherwise increasing clouds with a low around 59. South wind around 6 miles an hour, becoming calm in the evening. Tuesday, patchy fog before 9 a.m. Otherwise, mostly sunny with a high near 78. Light south wind becoming southwest, 5 to 10 miles an hour. In the morning, winds could gust as high as 20 miles per hour. Tuesday night, partly cloudy with a low around 58, light and variable wind. Wednesday, sunny with a high near 80. That will be nice. We could use the sun. Northwest wind 3 to 7 miles per hour. Wednesday night, partly cloudy with a low around 60, light southwest wind. Thursday, partly sunny with a high near 78, light south wind increasing to 8 to 13 miles per hour. In the morning, winds could gust as high as 23 miles per hour. Thursday night, a slight chance of showers and thunderstorms, then a chance of showers after 2 a.m. Mostly cloudy with a low around 61. Chance of precip is 30%. So that's it for the moment. It looks like the weekend will be good once again as well. So that's good. Sunday was a bit, it was a mixed bag yesterday. I wanted the sun to come out, but that did not happen. Not in the general, you know, Rockland, Camden, Lincolnville area. But that's okay. Anyway, got some music I'm lining up. And we're going to start off with the release that we got in February with Melissa Carper and Theo Lawrence. I had to dig for this one. She's quite great and very talented. So from this release, the release is called Having a Talk. And the song we will hear here is called Joyous Time. Then we're going to go to the release from Don Flemons from a few years ago. Don Flemons was a member of the Carolina Chocolate Drops. This is a really nice release. I think this is mostly instrumentals, but it's some good stuff. I should say, as always, if you want to call and make a request or say hello, please feel free to do so. 207-469-0500 is the number. Time to get to the music. Thanks, all.

0: That was the Burnett Sisters Band. That song's called Julianne Johnson, Tired Dog, Sally Gal, from a release called Easy Come, Easy Go from last year. Very nice there. And then before that, Willie Carlisle with B-Swing. B-Swing, which apparently is a Richard Thompson composition. And that's from a release called Winged Victory from last year. I quite enjoyed that. I'm going to hear more of that particular release. Then Don Fleming's with Guess I'm Doing Fine, the Bob Dylan song. That's from his release, Traveling Wildfire, from 2023. And we started off with Theo Lawrence and the Hearts, also with Melissa Carper. The song is called Joyous Time. The album is called Having No Talk from 2025. Good stuff there. That's an upbeat first half hour of the show, which I don't always do. But that's okay. So we might have to continue that, or we might have to slow it down a little bit. Either way, let me just take a moment to tell you what's coming up. In just a couple of minutes, we're going to have Climate Connections. At 7:30, we will have R.W. Estella. And then right after that, we'll have our Featured Artist of the Week. I've got to go back there and figure out who that is in a second. And then at 8:30 is Hightower Commentary. At 9 is Cousin... Oh, at 8 o'clock, I skipped something. At 8 o'clock is Around Town with Amy Brown. And then at 8:30 is Hightower Commentary. At 9 o'clock is Cousin Phil with his Folk Power Hour. Cousin Phil's been doing it for like 30 years on the station. Props to Cousin Phil. And then at 10 o'clock is Democracy Now. At 11 o'clock is On the Wing. I believe it is Tim this week. So that's it for the moment of what's coming up this morning. It's time to step away now, and we'll be back momentarily for some more music. So please do stay tuned, and thank you so much for tuning in. Hope you're having a beautiful morning.
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2: I'm Dr. Anthony Lazarowitz, and this is Climate Connections. In 2012, Superstorm Sandy caused record-setting storm surge flooding in New York City. The devastating event prompted city officials to invest in protecting the city from future storms.
3: What we see is that people tend to prepare for extreme weather after they've experienced extreme weather.
2: But Aaron Coughlin de Perez of Tufts University says that as climate change causes more extreme weather, cities should not wait for that kind of terrible wake-up call to get prepared. In a 2025 study, she and co-authors used climate models to identify possible but never-before-seen events across several cities. For example, in Montgomery County, Alabama, models show that a future heat wave could reach almost 110 degrees, and an early spring storm could drop more than 8 inches of rain in a single day.
3: The goal of this modeling is to try to show people, here are examples of events that you probably want to prepare for, and try to help with that imagination of how the event could unfold and what we need to do to be ready in advance.
2: She says if people use past disasters as their guide for what to expect,
3: then we're driving forward while looking in the rearview mirror.
2: Climate Connections is produced by the Yale Center for Environmental Communication. To learn more about climate change, visit climateconnections.org.
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0: Okay, we are back. Right now, it's time for more music. We're going to hear something now from last year as well. It's the 2025, the music of 2025 so far this morning. This is a release called The Return of John Howie Jr. and the Rosewood Bluff. And the, that's the name of the whole thing. The song we're going to hear here is called Easy on Me. Then we're going to go back to some bluegrass. This is from The Boy from Bluegrass. And, well, I don't know what we're going to play from this one yet. Let's go with Jump Mountain Breakdown, because that sounds like fun. So, again, if you want to call and say hello, or request a song, please feel free to do so. 207-469-0500. You're listening to Morning Maine for Monday, August 24th, 2026. I'm your host, Dan. Happy to be here once again. Thanks, everyone.

Richard Peter Morris, their new release called Gratuitous Grace, and the name of the song is Same Old Moon. Before that, we heard something new as well from Cedar County Cobras. That was Bessie Smith's Last Ride from an album called Saints and Sinners. I played something from this last week, and I don't know what happened, but it didn't go back where it's supposed to, so it stayed here in the studio. So we're going to play something from this, which I found quite good, by a group called Third Time Out. I think I played Milk Cow Blues last week. So we'll... let's try the song here called I Pray My Way Out of Trouble. I wish that it worked, right? That would be nice. One second. Thanks very much, everyone.

New one there from Brant Miller. The name of the release is called In the Meantime. Now we're going to hear something new from the Punch Brothers. They have a new album out as of, it's been out for a little while, but we just got it recently here at the station. It's called The Unsung Adventures of Punch Brothers, not The Punch Brothers. And they were at Bar Harbor not all that long ago, I think last month. So, yeah, this is apparently like sort of a varied album, and it's a little all over the place, but quite good. But I haven't heard all of it, I don't think. So anyway, we're going to hear a song called Solve Nut United. I'm not sure what that means, but I guess we will find out. Thanks, everyone.

0: That one ended abruptly. Punch Brothers, Solve Nut is the song, and the release is called The Unsung Adventures of Punch Brothers. We got new this year. Again, before that, we heard Brant Miller with Our Love Still Stands from In the Meantime. Third Time Out with I Pray My Way Out of Trouble from Footprints, a Third Time Out collection. Richard Peter Morris with Same Old Moon from Gratuitous Grace, new one there. Cedar County Cobras with Bessie Smith's Last Ride from Sinners and Saints, new there. The Boy from Bluegrass, Jump Mountain Breakdown from a release called The Boy from Bluegrass. That's from last year. And we started off the set with John Howie Jr. and the Rosewood Bluff. The release is called, or the song, I should say, is called Easy on Me. The release is called The Return of. And that's it for the first hour of the big show. Now it's time to step away, and we'll be right back momentarily with the weather. So do stay tuned. Thanks for tuning in.
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0: 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More music coming up in just a moment, but I do want to take a moment, because I don't believe I did this last week. I feel like I forgot, but I want to take a moment to thank everyone who very kindly and graciously committed to our summer membership drive at the beginning of the month. We thank you so much, and we managed to raise $65,000, which is fantastic, because as most of you probably know, the Corporation for Public Broadcasting has basically been eliminated, unfortunately, by the current administration. The funding we used to get from them, we don't get anymore, so we have to rely on donations from you, our lovely listeners. And it's been going pretty well, so this is really a huge help and contribution, so we can't thank you enough. And as I like to say, without you, our listeners and contributors, there is no us. And all of us here at the station want to keep doing what we're doing because we quite enjoy doing it. So thank you so much. Now, time for more music. We're going to start off with a new one from Gray Delisle and Les Green. The name of the release is called Gray. I think it's called Gray of Green is what it's called. The song we're going to hear here is called Shake That Thing. Then we're going to hear more from Marty Stewart and the fabulous and his fabulous superlatives. This release, Space Junk, that's all instrumentals that I cannot get enough of. I love this album, and I want to see Marty Stewart again with this band because they were fantastic. And the piece we're going to hear here is called Waiting. Nope. I think I was going to play, well, anyway, they're all instrumental, so it doesn't matter too much. We'll go on. Thanks, everyone. On with the music.

0: That was Renee Fleming, along with Sierra Hall and Sarah Jarosz. From the new release, The Fiddle and the Drum, the song is Pretty Bird there. Beautiful one there. And then we heard two from the International Submarine Band, Luxury Liner and Truck Driving Man. And two from the Birds with You Ain't Going Nowhere and Hickory Wind. Those are both from Sweetheart of the Rodeo. And I believe that the International Submarine Band must be a precursor to the Birds because it's on like special editions of Sweetheart of the Rodeo, which is really great. That album had a 50th anniversary in the last few years. And then before that, we heard Big Country Bluegrass with Midnight Storm from a release called Carrying Me Back to the Bluegrass from last year. Marty Stewart and his fabulous superlatives, Bat Patrol from the album Space Junk from last year. And then that gets us back to Gray Delisle. We'll Shake That Thing from Gray and Green from this year. That concludes the first half of the big show this morning here on Morning Main. Right now, it's time for R.W. Estelle. And then when we get back from that, we will have some music from our featured artist of the week this week. And our featured artist of the week this week is a local band. It consists of a bunch of musicians from here in Midcoast, Maine. And that band is called Rockville, and we will hear some music from their album called Shine. So stay tuned for that. So off we go to RW now. Thanks very much, everyone, for tuning in. Hope you're having a lovely morning.
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2: Good morning, everyone. I'm R.W. Estella with a word in edgewise. Today is the 24th of August, the 236th day of 2026, leaving us 129 days on our way to 2027. 3 weeks of summer remain, but school for many will begin this week, including Maine's community college system, which as of the past couple of years offers Maine residents the Maine Free College Scholarship Program, so long as they have earned a high school diploma or its equivalent since 2024. For Maine high school graduates from 2026, the Free College Scholarship covers 100% of tuition. For graduates from 2024 and 2025, it covers 100% of tuition and mandatory fees. For students who qualify, additional grants, both state and federal, are available to cover books, supplies, and other related educational expenses. Having started college 57 years ago on a sports scholarship, I can relate to the feeling of beginning an undergraduate degree studies program and having some of the associated financial concern mitigated. Tuition for an in-state student at the University of Colorado Boulder was about $250 per semester in 1969, but gasoline for one's car was only 20 cents per gallon, too. Society values a college education for at least a couple of reasons, both connected to becoming a good citizen. The first is the ability to follow instructions, as law-abiding life is filled with an array of do this and don't do that. The second is the ability to come up with a contingency plan when the instructions are not working. Both inform critical thinking, necessary whether dealing in the white-collar or the blue-collar sector, and this is what the community college endeavor does especially well, bringing in the key components of logic, common sense, and holistic design across a multitude of disciplines. Beyond all the laudatory remarks, however, lies the reality of ever-encroaching corporate voraciousness, whether to AI or not to AI, for example, as revealed at nearly every turn of the page in many current textbooks. Nevertheless, the basic tenets blessedly remain, as in the business and technical writing class I teach. Learning well continues to be a matter increasingly of reading and writing, neither of which AI encourages. Ultimately, though, aren't we all at the beginning of each day given new opportunities to expand our horizons? Consider what birthday boy poet Robert Herrick has to say on this in his poem, To the Virgins, To Make Much of Time. Gather ye rosebuds while ye may, old time is still a-flying. And this same flower that smiles today, tomorrow will be dying. The glorious lamp of heaven, the sun, the higher he's a-getting, the sooner will his race be run, and nearer he's to setting. That age is best which is the first, when youth and blood are warmer, but being spent, the worse and worst times still succeed the former. Then be not coy, but use your time, and while ye may, go merry, for having lost but once your prime, you may forever tarry. For every day we celebrate the beginning of new lives and find some comfort in our hope for the future. Among the abundantly famous birthdays for today are those of Geoffrey Plantagenet, Lavinia Fontana, Robert Herrick, William Wilberforce, Max Beerbohm, Edward Newport, Malcolm Cowley, Jorge Luis Borges, Buster Smith, Rod Redwing, Arthur Crudup, Durward Kirby, Hazel Ying Lee, Howard Zinn, Paul Blackburn, Willie Winfield, Yasser Arafat, Mason Williams, Marsha P. Johnson, Ronnie Blakely, Ann Archer, Jimmy Fox, Ron Holloway, Stephen Fry, Cal Ripken, Marley Matlin, and Dave Chappelle. And of noteworthy historical significance, today in 79 CE, according to Pliny the Younger's letter to the historian Tacitus, Mount Vesuvius erupted, killing, among many others, Pliny the Younger's uncle, Pliny the Elder. Mid-18th century excavations of the lava-buried cities of Pompeii and Herculaneum kick-started the modern science of archaeology. Today, in 1662, the Act of Uniformity required the English government and the English Church to accept the Book of Common Prayer. In 1891, Thomas Edison patented the motion picture camera. And today, in 1932, Amelia Earhart, departing from Los Angeles, California, and arriving in Newark, New Jersey the next day, would become the first woman to complete a solo nonstop flight across the United States. Heavenward tomorrow night and the next night in the southeast sky, our waxing gibbous moon will appear to pass through the arrowhead shape of the constellation Capricornus the Sea Goat. And on Thursday, we'll have the traditional full moon of late summer, known variously as the Sturgeon Moon, the Flying Up Moon, the Corn Moon, the Harvest Moon, the Ricing Moon, the Black Cherries Moon, and the Mountain Shadows Moon. An hour and a half before midnight between Thursday and Friday, we'll have the beginning of the partial phase of the lunar eclipse, with the maximum eclipse occurring just after midnight at 12:13 a.m. Eastern Daylight Time Friday morning, with 96% of the moon's disk lying within the Earth's dark umbral shadow. From Oro, Maine, I'm R.W. Estella with a word in Edgewise, welcoming this 10th week of summer, the 35th week of 2026, and the 4th week of August. Keep the faith.
0: Okie doke, we are back. Now it's time for our Featured Artist of the Week. Our Featured Artist of the Week is Rockville, and they have a new release out called Shine. Let me give you a bit of an info about them. Shine is the 2026 debut album from Rockville, a roots music band from Midcoast, Maine that blends folk, country, blues, and reggae, offering music that speaks to the elements, the world, and the experience. Let's see if you, maybe you know that some of these members of the band. The members of the band are Jonas Nightingale, Aaron Englander, Ryan Cordner, Matt Hill, Allie Willenbrink, and Ray Montana. And the songs are all written by Alan Englander. Cool. And this was recorded earlier this year in Lincolnville at Lincolnville Sound. Neat. But now we're going to hear some music for that. From that, we're going to start off with a song called Soul Surprise, and then we'll probably hear one or two more, possibly. Thank you very much.

That is Rockville from Camden. The song there is called Soul Surprise from their new release called Shine. I'm sure that singer has heard more than once that he sounds like Greg Brown. That's impressive. Very nice. I like the mix there. So let's hear this the title track from the release. It is once again called Shine. Thanks, everyone.

Rockville once again. That's the song is called Shine from their newest release called Shine as well. They are a band comprised of local musicians and based in Camden. Great stuff there. That's quite nice. Quite varied. A lot of different genres being thrown in the mix there. I like it. Good stuff. You'll be hearing more from this release throughout the rest of the week and with the other four hosts of Morning Main. And you may get an interview with one of the musicians, perhaps the singer or the, maybe the singer and songwriter, Aaron Englander, perhaps. I don't know. Dennis usually works that out. He does a great job every week doing that. He also is the one that curates, I should say, the featured artist of the week. And there's a bit of legwork involved in that sometimes. Sometimes it's quite easy. Sometimes it's not. So major props to Dennis there as well. Dennis does a ton of work here behind the scenes, in addition to being on the air, and you hear him all the time on the air. Dennis is a great guy. We got about 10 minutes before the top of the hour and around town with Amy Brown, so we're going to play you a little more music. Now we're going to play something from a band called Happy Landing, and the name of the release is called Big Sun. The song we're going to hear here is a song called The River. Thanks, everyone.

Kimmy Bitter there with song Tremolo from her new release called Bittersweet. I hadn't heard that prior to now. That's pretty darn good. There's some other interesting stuff on here, too. We'll have to check out more of that. So we have just a couple of minutes before Around Town with Amy Brown, so I'll take another moment to tell you what else is coming up this morning. If you didn't hear me say that around 6:30 or so. At 8:30 is going to be Hightower Commentary. At 9 is Cousin Phil, Folk Music with Cousin Phil, or as I call it, the Cousin Phil Folk Power Hour, something like that. At 10 o'clock is Democracy Now. At 11 o'clock is On the Wing. I believe it is Tim Parson this week. And then at 2 o'clock is Jumpin' Tracks with Gia and Nolan. A couple of our younger programmers here at the station, but they do a really great job. Two wonderful people as well. And then there's more programming that goes on throughout the day here at WERU, as well as the rest

0: of the week. But also, I should take a moment to tell you that if you miss anything that has been, you know, you heard something on the radio, you want to see what it is, you can go onto the WERU website and look back at the show you've been listening to in the time slot, and you should be able to check that song out. And all the shows are archived on the website for 2 weeks after they have originally aired. So that's a nice thing as well. With that, I will tell you, you're listening to Community Radio, WERU 89.9 FM Blue Hill, streaming at WERU.U app. We are listener supported in many voices. Right now, once again, it's time for Round Town with Amy Brown. And then we get back, we'll do the weather, followed by more music. So do stay tuned. Thank you so much for tuning in this morning. Hope you have a lovely morning.
1: Good morning. This is Around Town with Amy Brown. It's Monday, August 24th, 2026, and never too soon to start planning for next weekend.
2: Amy, thanks so much for having us on WERU. I'm Mike Hurley in Belfast. So why we're talking today is we're doing this thing. I used to be on the city council for many years, and I saw that we had a lack of parks and recreation stuff for people with disabilities. Now, they used to be called handicapped people, but you don't call them handicapped anymore. Disabilities or less abled or whatever, ability challenged. And simultaneously, I had taken our mayor out on my little boat because I realized he had never been in the Belfast Harbor. And I put those two things together and I realized many people who are disabled never get on the water because they can't get in a boat. And so last year was the first year we did this. Free pontoon boat rides for anybody of disabilities, anybody with their caregivers. And we had all kinds of people, 2 days, 4 trips a day, each day. And we went around Belfast Harbor, and it was a great tour. And we had people either, you know, really challenged from birth, and then many people with Parkinson's and many older people. And again, it's free rides in Belfast Harbor. It's this coming Saturday and Sunday, the 29th and 30th. And we have plenty of room if people want to call us. They can either call me 338-1975, or they can send me an email, Mike, M-I-K-E, at pilot.com, Mike at P-I-L-U-T.com. And it's free pontoon boat rides. Beautiful pontoon boat, which is donated to us by Port Harbor Marine in Rockport. And this thing is like a Mercedes-Benz. I mean, it is just this beautiful thing. And what's great about a pontoon boat is we can pull it right up to the float. And so you can come in on a wheelchair. You can come in on a walker. There's no going up or down steps. And, you know, and then you get in there and it's just this luxurious seating. And there's room for wheelchairs. And so we'll go around. We go over to Young's Lobster Pound. We go by the Belfast Boathouse. Go by the tugboats. And again, it's free for anybody and their caregivers. There's no charge. And we've got a bunch of volunteers who check people in and do all that. And so again, if they want to go or they know somebody, please pass the word. Again, give me a call, 338-1975. We'll get you on the schedule. Or send me an email, Mike, M-I-K-E, at P-I-L-U-T. .com, pilot with you. That's about it. Free pontoon boat rides for anybody, especially with disabled people and, you know, who don't get this kind of thing. So there you go.
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2: Okie doke, we are back. In case you're wondering, Cousin Phil is in the house today. He's getting his songs ready to play, queuing them up, checking them out. Going to be ready. Okay, weather for you currently once again. Today, isolated showers before 9 a.m., widespread dense fog. It was a bit foggy on the way in. Mainly before 9 a.m., otherwise mostly cloudy, then gradually becoming sunny with a high near 78. Light south wind increasing 8 to 13 miles an hour in the morning. Winds could gust as high as 23 miles per hour. Chance of precip is 20%. Tonight, patchy fog, otherwise increasing cloudy. Increasing clouds with a low around 59, south wind around 6 miles an hour, becoming calm in the evening. Tuesday, patchy fog before 9 a.m., otherwise mostly sunny, with a high near 78, light south wind becoming southwest 5 to 10 miles an hour in the morning. Winds could gust as high as 20 miles per hour. Tuesday night, partly cloudy with a low around 58, light and variable wind. Wednesday, sunny with a high near 80, northwest wind 3 to 7 miles per hour. Wednesday night, partly cloudy with a low around 60, light southwest wind. Thursday, mostly sunny with a high near 78, light south wind increasing to 8 to 13 miles an hour in the morning. Winds could gust as high as 23 miles per hour. And then finally, Thursday night, a slight chance of showers and thunderstorms, then a chance of showers after 2 a.m., mostly cloudy with a low around 61. Chance of precip is 30%. That's it for the weather. And now it's time to get back to music. Last week I did not play any of the blues. I played a bunch of modernish stuff. So today we're going to go back to the blues because we got a decent stack of newer blues things. So if you're a certain person out on Monhegan this morning, I hope you have the radio on. But I guess if you don't have the radio on, you can't hear any of this. Who knows? Anyway, we're going to start off with a release called the Anthony Pally Soul Orchestra featuring Willie Jordan. The release is called What Can We Do? And the song we're going to hear here is called Bigger Guitar. Then we're going to go to a brand new one with the Dynamite Miss Faye Carroll. Faye sings the blues. There's 20 songs on that, so it's going to take me a couple of minutes to figure out what we're playing there. And then we got more after that. So, yeah, so stay tuned. And thanks once again for tuning in. If you want to call and say hello or make a request, the number is 207-469-0500. You're listening to Morning Main for Monday, August 24th, 2026. I'm your host, Dan. Always happy to be here. Thanks, everyone.

I'll come along as a young man, you know. Hadn't no been nowhere, you know, and I decided I'd make up my mind I would go somewhere. Enjoy my life. Give me your attention now, folks. I didn't want to go no short distance. I wanted to go a good ways, long ways, so I could have some truth to tell. I decided I'd go to Los Angeles, California, just kind of bum around every little while. Find out just how I like it. I done around, got money enough to get to California. Show you what a greenhead man would happen to him. Spend all my money, you understand? Buy this ticket. After buying this ticket, you know, getting to this place, when I hit the ground, you know, I thought about getting me a pack of cigarettes, you know, I didn't have one dime in my pocket. You know, that was some bad. I still wouldn't let it worry me. All dressed to death and broke to death, too. Didn't have nothing. I never thought about myself till I looked up at the sun. The sun was going down. Nobody could ever meet you up there and didn't show any kind of smile on their faces. So I went on and on, kept on stomping and dancing around that child. Lying myself up now. Didn't have nothing to lie myself up with. I wasn't kind of pitch, you know. I have to look back. So I don't know what called me to look back. I looked back and I saw a tall girl come along. She made up, you know. You know, when they made up good, I call them pony built children. She had hair like Mary, and I believe she was just like, you know. I kept on looking at her. You know, man, we'll look at a good-looking woman. I kept walking, put a pin. I said, well, I don't really know how to get you to talk to her, no. She's looking at me, and I was looking at her. I got to walk and put a pin, you know, she whistled at me. I stopped, you know, boy. I see that she wasn't going to catch up with me. I broke out again, started running, walk. The sun is going down. I want to get where I can hear something going on if I didn't know nobody. She threw it at me again. I stopped there, you know, and I stayed there. She walked up to me. First thing she does, she threw her arm around me and gave me a sap in the mouth. God, you know, I felt like then I owned $1 million like that. She said, come on, let's go around here to the liquor store. Let's get us something to drink. She carried me around there, you know. She bought a jar, and she bought a quart of this year, the best kind of whiskey to cold. Rock and Rye. She put a quart of it in a pocketbook. And a pint in the bosom. Says, come on, let's go around here where the dance is. I got to play around. So I got my head bad, you know, my nose twisted. I didn't care. Didn't know whether I was going to get killed or not. Well, I didn't think that. I had that on my mind. You know, that girl sat down there and comes to playing that thing they call the whistling blues. Very high than she done that thing. She had one arm around me while she's picking that piano, something like this. Listen.

you what kind of thing is this other girl in there? It was a while she put the bottle to her mouth and then sat me in the mouth, gave me a kiss, me, and threw the bottle in my mouth. I got to the police, I didn't care. I said, whoop the thing for me, miss. Come to play.

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Good God Almighty, you hear that?

0: Reverend Gary Davis with Whistling Blues. That's from a release called Blues and Ragtime. Prior to that, a new one from Nixta with Spontaneous Combustion from a release called Bloodline. J.P. Soares with Going to South Carolina from his release Gypsy Blue Review from this year. Faye Carroll, Soulful Dress, new one from her. Faye sings the blues, and we started off the set with the Anthony Paul Soul Orchestra with Bigger Guitar from What Can We Do from this year. Now it's time for Hightower Commentary, and when we get back, we'll have some more music and wrap up the show. So do stay tuned. Thanks so much for tuning in this morning.
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2: Public leadership doesn't mean that the leader has to have all the solutions, but instead must be open to others with problem-solving ideas. That was one of Franklin Roosevelt's great strengths when he came into the White House. Facing the full-blown crisis of a national depression, he brought his top advisors together with an open mandate for creativity. Do something, he told them. If it works, do more of it. If it doesn't work, do something else. In some surprisingly good news, this spirit of innovative public leadership is flourishing today. Not at the national level, of course, where top federal officials are right-wing ideologues who obsequiously bow to WDW, whatever Donald wants. But hundreds of local and state officials across America are using their heads, hands, and imaginations to do something about the real problems our people face. School districts, for example. Many are facing a double whammy. First, developers and their politicians have gentrified many cities so severely that teachers and staff can't afford to live there. Second, a right-wing push for school consolidations and closures has left many campuses vacant. But could one problem plus the other one add up to zero? Yes, say education innovators in such districts as San Diego, Austin, and South Miami. Leaders there and elsewhere are converting vacated classrooms, offices, and schoolyards into high-quality family apartment complexes. They'll house several thousand teachers, janitors, and others, cutting rents by 50% or better. This is Jim Hightower saying, encouraging this kind of freewheeling problem-solving is not just thinking outside the box, it's eliminating the box. For more creative ideas to make public policy work for the public, go to stateinnovation.org. 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
0: Right now, time for more music, specifically the blues. We're going to start off this half hour with something from Rick Vito from his album Slide Master, the instrumental slide guitar collection. And the song we're going to hear here is The Supernatural, which is written by Peter Green. If you didn't know, Rick Vito was at one point a member of Fleetwood Mac, but of course Peter Green was the original member of Fleetwood Mac. And this album has gotten played a fair bit on the station by me and by others, but man, it is really great, and the guitar tone on this album is just extraordinary. After that, we'll follow that up with something from older from Roy Buchanan, from his release Guitar on Fire. And I don't know when this is from. It's a compilation from 1993. So, yeah, some good stuff on here as well. He's doing Green Onions on this, so we might have to hear that. Anyway, that's it for the moment. Thanks, everyone.

Rick Vito's The Supernatural from his release Slide Master from this year. Okay, so now, as I just said a few minutes ago, we're going to hear some Roy Buchanan, and this is from his release called The Atlantic Sessions, Guitar on Fire. But on this, he's doing a cover of Green Onions, and I'm contractually obligated to play this. but also with him on this is, of course, well, not of course, but it's Steve Cropper and Donald Duck Dunn, who I believe were perhaps original members of Booker T and the MGs. There's a couple other members on this too, and I don't know if those gentlemen were members of Booker T and the MGs. So anyway, this one is 8 minutes, but I'm sure it's going to be pretty glorious. Thanks, everyone.

Okay, we are back briefly. That was the Little House Blues Band. That's Cool Sweetwater from their self-titled release from last year. They are a band from Western Massachusetts. Before that, Roy Buchanan doing Green Onions from a compilation. Rick Vito, The Supernatural from Slide Master. And that's been it thus far. But I got to scoot out of here because it's Cousin Phil O'Clock. And this is going to be it for me for today. So we're going to finish up with Joanna Connor, a release by her called Live on 1111. There's a bunch of great covers on this, and I probably would be willing to play any of them. However, there's a cover of Steve Winwood, Can't Find My Way Home. And I love that song so much, so I have to play that. That's it. Thanks, everyone. Take care. See you next week. Have yourself a blessed week. Off we go. Phil's next. Thanks.

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My name is Cousin Phil. I'll be your host for the next hour. And we'll start with a weather report. While that low that brought much-needed rain to the Pine Tree State has moved through and is headed out to sea, we are not quite in the clear yet. There's another weak low to the north of us up in Canada that's bringing clouds and thick fog to southern Maine and showers to the county. So we can expect things to stay on the humid side today and tomorrow. Winds out of the south, temperatures in the mid-70s. And then on Wednesday, high pressure pushes through and the humidity goes way down and the mercury goes up a bit. And we'll have a couple of typical summer days to ripen up those peaches.

And then the next rain to come through will be supposed to be on Friday, but it doesn't look at this point like a deluge, more like a dribble. But we'll cross that bridge when we come to it.

Bob Dylan there, If Not For You, from his New Morning album. We started the set out with Joni Mitchell, Chelsea Morning. Phil Madeira gave us, luckily, a brand new album from him called The Millionth Mile. And then we finished there with Mr. Dylan. Here's The New Golden Ring.

Yeah, that's a new album from Renee Fleming, and with Bela Fleck on banjo. And who was that other voice? Dolly Parton doing In the Pines. We started the set out with a new Golden Ring doing Poor Howard. Rhiannon Giddens from her, one of her early albums, Waterbound. And then we finished there with Renee Fleming. Let's go on with Sarah Jarosz.

That's called Ancient Light. I'm with her. We started the set out with Sarah Jarosz. Come on up to the house. The Mammals gave us You Can Come to My House. And Bill Staines gave us Home on the Range. Then Kate Wolf, Like a River, from Live in Austin, or actually the album's called An Evening in Austin. And then we heard a band called Happy Landing, and they did a song called The River, and they sound an awful lot like Edward Sharp and the Magnetic Zeros. I haven't had a chance to look that up yet. And then we finished with I'm With Her. Well, here's Heart Rouge.

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0: You just have 30 seconds. You talked about growing up in the foster care system. How has that informed your policy priorities, and what is the message you'll be taking to Congress?
1: Definitely. You know, our entire campaign was about unity and supporting the most vulnerable community member. Growing up in the foster care system, going to church, living with different types of people, hearing different languages, I realized that at the end of the day, everyone wants stability, everyone's peace, a thriving future, and to live the American dream.
0: You just have 5 seconds, Aisha. I'm so sorry.
1: I want to be able to do that.
0: Thank you so much, Congressman-elect Aisha Wahab won a special election in California. And that does it for today's show. Happy birthday, Julie Crosby. I'm Anjali Kamath. Thank you for joining us for another edition of Democracy Now!
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5: 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I'm Tim. You all are used to listening to just me, but today we've got a guest host in here. It's my friend Dave, who is from Bellingham, Washington. He's come a long way. He's a professor out there, so he's a real smart guy. He's retired from that. He survived or kept fooling people or something like that along the way. But he is here. I just wanted to mix things up, and he listens to the show when he's out in Bellingham, listens a fair bit. He and I go way back, and before he went west to seek his fortune, I knew him in the summer times here in Maine. And I think music is a thing that has united us in that we've both stayed at least semi-current in things. I think a lot of people our age get kind of out of it or maybe aren't that into music. But Dave has always retained some interest. He's making, going to sort of come see, come saw symbol at me. But before we get into the format of what we're going to do here, I just thought I would give Dave a chance to talk. But Dave, could you describe maybe kind of your musical arc and what you've listened to and to end up here?
6: Yeah, sure. Hey, Tim, first of all, thanks a lot for having me on. This is really fun.
5: You're welcome, and your output levels look good on the board here.
6: Excellent. So I guess I grew up in outside Detroit, and I kind of grew up on, you know, Detroit rock and roll as my initial listening interest. But, I've since expanded quite a bit and to pretty much everything, at least some of everything, I guess, not all of everything. And I guess right now what I like to do most is ask people, what are they listening to, so I can, you know, hear new music. And you've helped me a lot to expand my repertoire. So,
5: well, you've got, I think, broader taste. I mean, you listen to jazz and so on. I will admit that I have my I've got nothing against jazz, but I'm just not as drawn to it as you are.
6: Funky jazz.
5: Yeah.
6: Big funky jazz.
5: Well, why don't we dive in? What we thought we would do just for kicks here is we're going to take turns, each of us playing three or maybe four songs, and we don't actually know what the other guy is going to play. So I'm sitting here, and Dave is going to play half the music on my show, and I don't know what the heck he's going to play. But the groupings are going to have, I guess, a common theme. It's not really trivia, although it may amount to that a little bit, but just, it might be songs about a certain topic, or they might be united in some other way. And we're going to see if we can guess what the other guy's theme is. somebody thinks it's glaring, and if the other guy's not getting it, you could phone in with a suggestion. The number here is 207-469-0500. But in general, it's just us kind of batting stuff back and forth. So I guess without further ado, I'm going to start this off, and I'm going to play three songs, and we're going to see if Dave can figure out what unites them. So here we go.

0: Okay, so Dave and I have been talking, and he's kind of scratching his head. Dave, any thoughts on what united those three songs?
1: You know, my first guess was just that they are all groups from out of the U.S. From,
0: true, yep.
1: Canada, Sweden, and the U.K., but you said, nope, that ain't it. So
0: I'll give you a hint. What do you know about who, like the people in the Cowboy Junkies?
1: They're siblings. Oh, they're all siblings.
0: That's the word. Yay. Okay, cool. I'm glad.
1: Of course.
0: So that didn't take much of a hint. Yeah. First Aid Kit, the entire, well, actually, I've seen when they tour, they have some backup musicians. But yeah, all of these groups are led by siblings. The Timmins is Margot, and two of her brothers are Cowboy Junkies.
1: Right.
0: And the Clara and Johanna, trying to remember the Soderbergh, I think his last name, and then the Davies in the Kinks. So that's the answer to that one.
1: All right. That was, yeah.
0: Okay. So we're going to kick it back to Dave here. It's, again, my radio show. I have no idea what Dave is going to play. But Dave, go. Do you want to say anything before you play this, or just do it?
1: I will say that this will be fairly easy.
0: Okay.
1: I figured I'd start it out with an easy one.
0: Okay. Go for it.
1: Here we go.
0: Yep.

0: Okay, so I should explain one thing about our little guessing game here, which is the station has software that tracks what we're playing, and it puts that out there, by the way. If you are on our app, you can see pretty much in real time the title and group of what we're playing. So I have the benefit of knowing all those song titles, having them told to me. I think the Dylan song I might have known, but thanks to that, I'm able to say that the uniting theme of those was homesickness, because I think Dave is telling me I'm right, but what were the songs, Dave?
1: Yeah, so we led off with Dylan's Subterranean Homesick Blues from Bringing It All Back Home, going way back. And then a recent song, Homesick Lullaby by Mike Madison and Trash Magic, that just came out this year. And then the last song, one of my favorite Gasoline Lollipop song, Homesick Remedy. Interestingly, none of them in the lyrics, I think, say homesickness anywhere. But the song
0: titles. Would have been up the creek if I didn't have Spinatron. But
1: yeah.
0: Anyway, all right. Should we move on to the next thing? The ball is in my court, and we're going to start off with a song that I think a lot of folks will recognize.

0: So, I think this is a hard one. I said this to Dave, but Dave, what was the observation you were just making?
1: Well, I sort of lump all those artists into a similar folk rock mental category. But
0: yeah.
1: Other than that, I'm not sure what I would say that binds them together.
0: Yeah, and I can't even think of a clever way to drop hints on this. I mean, Leonard Cohen, I guess I haven't even said what the songs are. I will ID the songs and then I will unveil the answer. So we started with Jackson Browne, Doctor My Eyes, and then Leonard Cohen with Suzanne, Graham Nash and David Crosby off, I think, the one album they just did together as a duo, Southbound Train, and then James Taylor with Blossom from Sweet Baby James. Yeah, I mean, Dave is kind of in the ballpark of the folkiness, and a bunch of these folks were hanging out in Laurel Canyon some, but I don't know that Leonard Cohen ever did, so that's not the exact answer. So the answer is these are all ex-boyfriends of Joni Mitchell.
1: Oh, wow. Okay.
0: And I think from what I read online, you know, we're not talking just one date here. I had no idea James Taylor had a year-long relationship with her. Leonard had a significant relationship. They're both from Canada, so I don't know when that happened. And then Jackson Browne. And then we have both Graham Nash and David Crosby at different points in time. So we got five boyfriends of Joni Mitchell, and I can see somebody maybe trying to phone me here. The lights are flashing, but taking issue maybe with the boyfriend status. I don't know. Anyway, that's what I was after there, and that was a tough one.
1: Good music trivia.
0: Yeah, I don't know. It just came to me thinking about Joni or something. But okay, I'm going to kick things back to Dave. Don't know what he's going to come up with, but we're going to play some music, right, Dave?
1: Yeah, I want to give it just a really quick intro to the song. In that a long time ago, I was working late in the lab in grad school, and I got on the request line of a local rock station, and I asked for this song. But when I said who the artist was, I could literally hear the DJ thinking over the phone, yeah, right, I'm not playing them on my show.
0: yeah, so, I've had that happen here.
1: So anyway, I'm trying to make up for that gross injustice from decades ago and playing the song, and it fits in with the theme. And I guess one other thing about this is that if our approach today is three of a kind, this next set is actually two pair, which, as you know from poker, is not quite as good as three of a kind, but there you have it.
0: So I played four just before this, so
1: yeah,
0: it's evening out.
1: Yeah, but that was four of a kind. This
0: yeah.
1: is actually five of a kind,
0: because mm-hmm.
1: You had a wild card. But anyway, yeah, so this is two songs of two for each of two different themes. So it's two
0: songs for each of two different...
1: Yeah, so it's four songs. Two of them are grouped together.
0: Oh.
1: And then there's another pair that are grouped together. So there's two different themes in this set of four.
0: Got it.
1: But we can take a break in between if you want.
0: If you want. We are meant to take a break, by the way, around noontime. But
1: okay.
0: Let's get, as they like to say on Jumping Tracks, let's get into it.
1: Okay. Here's the first song. And see if you can guess even who this is.
0: Okay.

0: All right, we're taking a break here between the two sets of two, and I was saying to Dave that I sense a sort of working class, like working vibe going on in the lyrics here, but he's telling me that's not a thorough enough answer. Typical professor being demanding, but so lay it on me, Dave.
1: Yeah, so okay, our first song there was Blue Collar by, of all bands, Bachman Turner Overdrive.
0: Yeah, that did kind of blow my mind.
1: Yeah, from way back when in 1973. And then after that, we had Jeffrey Foucault, Night Shift, and both of those, yeah, it is working. It's late night working in particular, and both of them are about musicians working late.
0: Oh, okay.
1: And so BTO is talking about writing lyrics and being creative late at night, and Jeffrey's and his group are playing late at night. Mm-hmm. So that's that.
0: Yeah. You know, a fair number of people just, like, don't even listen to the lyrics, but I think you and I are lyrics kind of guys.
1: Yeah.
0: So
1: yeah.
0: I didn't know either of those songs. I never would have guessed that was BTO. Okay, Dave's got two more songs that are linked somehow. I will try to figure out how. We'll play them. We're going to go a little bit over our noontime station ID, but we will get to everything. But in the meantime, let's play, Dave.

All the rolling off, we went on a long patrol, swapping lies, swapping flies, firing the odd shot here and there. The captain called a halt that night, and we had chow by the pale moonlight. A lovely dinner they planned for us with a taste like a seat on a crosstown bus. Some of the veterans just left theirs laying in the cans for the Viet Cong to find, deadlier than a landmine. Naturally, somebody told a joke, and a couple other fellas began to smoke. I took a whiff as the cloud

Well, I may be crazy, but I think not. 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But who'd have pot in Vietnam? He said, what do you think you've been sitting on? These funny little plants, thousands of them. Good God Almighty. Pastures of plenty. So we all lit up, and by, the whole platoon was flying high. With a beautiful smile on the captain's face, he smelled like midnight on St. Mark's Place. Cleaning his weapon, chanting something about Hare Krishna, Hare Krishna. The moment came, as it comes to all, when I had to answer nature's call. I was stumbling around in a beautiful haze when I met a little cat in black PJs. Rifle, ammo belt, BF Goodrich sandals. He looked up at me and said, what's the matter with you, baby? He said, we're camping down a pass and smell you people blowing grass. And since by the smell you're smoking trash, it brought you a taste of a special stash. Straight from Uncle Ho's Victory Garden, we call it Hanoi Gold. So his squad and my squad settled down, passed some lovely stuff around. All too soon it was time to go. The captain got on the radio, said, hello, headquarters. Hello, headquarters. We have met the enemy, and he has been smashed.

Gone out of my magnifying glass. He made me watch his fingers and touch my nose. And then he made me count to 30, but then he let me go. Made my day. I reckon it was a little catch and release. So that there's my story, and I want you to know, if you're gonna go fishing, you better take her slow. Better look both ways and keep her in line. Let this be a lesson to you and your partners in crime.

0: Okay, well, my guess on that one has songs about marijuana being apprehended with marijuana.
1: Yeah, roughly. I mean, there's smoking pot in there, and with both of them. And also, you know, just briefly, when I heard the Billy String song, Catch and Release, the second one there, I immediately thought of the first one, Tom Paxton talking Vietnam potluck blues, both because of the topic and the kind of talking blues style and the awesome picking of both of them. So,
0: okay.
1: But the main theme, you got it.
0: we could do a whole show on pot-related songs, and I think of, back in the 70s, like New Riders Henry, or, I mean, often it was sort of smug. I thought maybe your second song was going to be Arlo Guthrie coming into Los Angeles, bringing in a couple of keys. But anyway, yeah, we could go a long way with that one.
1: Yeah, that's why I decided to keep it to just two, because there's a lot of material out there.
0: Dave had trouble, I know, editing down things for this show. But we are talking too much, and I meant to have done a station ID almost 3 minutes ago, but you are listening to Community Radio WERU 89.9 FM Blue Hill, streaming at WERU.org and on the WERU app. It's 12:03. I'm going to read just a couple community calendar items, and then we'll get back to what we're doing. But one of these things caught my eye. Again, the whole calendar is out there on our wonderful website, WERU.org. But let's see, I guess fourth Mondays of the month, this is what the interval on this thing is. We've got Mending Pop-Up at Lucky Betty's in Camden, 3 to 7 p.m. Bring your textiles that need repair to Sarah Beth at Lucky Betty's in Camden from 3 to 7 on the fourth Mondays of the month. Items can be mended on-site while you enjoy $1 off a cocktail. Rips, tears, holes can all be fixed with her sewing machine and basket of supplies. And I don't go to Camden much, so I looked up Lucky Betty's on the web, and it looks like a really cool bar. They just seem to have a whole lot of stuff going on there, and you can get your clothing fixed or whatever, textile items. So, good thing. Then tonight, Blue Hill Town Park, Flash in the Pans, you know, weekly dance. It's going to be benefiting Simmering Pot, which I know is a great charity. So that's the deal tonight, 7:30 to 9 at the park there down by the water in Blue Hill. I guess I'll read one more item. Tuesday at the Friend Memorial Library in Brooklyn, 4 to 5 p.m., there's going to be an author talk with Ann Packer and Ailette Waldman. 4 to 5 p.m. again. Packer is a best-selling author whose latest novel, Some Bright Nowhere, was chosen for Oprah's book club last year. Waldman is also a best-selling author and Peabody Award winner, writer of the well-regarded Mommy Track mystery series. So anyone is welcome to join, and it's free of charge. And finally, I'm going to mention something that is happening in a little under 2 hours in this very studio, which is Catherine Perkins coming here. She's going to perform live on Jumpin' Tracks with Gia and Nolan. She's a Maine singer-songwriter and visual artist. She will be in concert Sunday, August 30th, 5 p.m. at Fogtown Brewing, speaking of good bars to go to, in Ellsworth. Her music is a genre-defying blend of Americana and lush melodic storytelling. Performing with Catherine will be Ryan Blotnick on guitar, Rebecca Lasipanaro on drums, Ross Gallagher on bass, and Danny Fisher Lockhead on sax. So, Dave, they're all going to be in here. No wonder Matt wants us to start winding up, because that's a lot of folks playing music here in a little small space. So you don't want to miss that. Around 2 p.m. is when that is meant to happen. It's a partnership between WERU and Fogtown Brewing, who have been a longtime supporter of community radio. All right, getting back to this, if you're just joining us, here with my old friend Dave, and we are taking turns picking the music, and we're trying to kind of guess what theme the other guy might be driving at. We don't really know what he is going to play. So I am now the person in charge of picking, and I'm just playing with my computer for a second here. I did have some vinyl going, but I think I'm just going to stick with a good old computer. Anyway, so on me, this one I think will be hard for the audience to guess, but maybe Dave can guess. Back to music. Oop, wait, not James.

0: Well, I'm happy to report that, well, Dave, lay it on me. What unites those songs?
1: Well, I knew many of them, and I knew all the artists, and it turns out that those, I think, are all artists that I introduced you to.
0: Yes. Yep. And
1: tough for the audience to get that one, maybe. But.
0: Very much, I did warn, and that's the only, at least from my end, such thing in this that'll happen in the show. But yeah, Dave, since I've been on ERU, which has been 7 or 8 years, he's given me plenty of ideas, and I've run with some of them. And anyway, I guess since I was the player here, I will say that was Imelda May, Johnny Got a Boom Boom, Todd Snyder, Vinyl Records, Illuminati, Hotties, Paying Off the Happiness, and finally Silver Juice, Smith & Jones Forever. As regular listeners know, I play Silver Juice quite a lot. They are right up my alley. And the others aren't too bad either. Yeah, so that was the answer to that one. I'm going to kick it back to Dave. I wanted to comment. I got a call from a listener who recommended a book about Joni Mitchell called, well, it's called Joni Mitchell Both Sides Now. I think she's lending me a copy via the U.S. mail, which I do look forward to getting. But and she affirmed, having read the book, that Joni had a lot of boyfriends. So, Dave, any intro to what you're going to play next?
1: Sure, yeah. The Jeffrey Foucault song from a couple sets ago reminded me of another theme, and this one is pretty obscure, and the hint is not in the song titles or the lyrics, but in something about the sound. So,
0: okay.
1: Here we go.

0: Well, my guess, or one thing that's certainly in all three of those songs, is some very good pedal steel. You said to listen to the sound, so it communicates the, I don't know, the sadness and the beauty that pedal steel communicates, but I can't embellish any more than that.
1: Yeah, well you're right on track for sure. Yeah, the songs there were God Willin' and The Creek Don't Rise from Ray LaMontagne and the Pry Dogs. And then after that, we had Windfall from Sunvolt. And then The Pretenders live from Live in London.
0: Chrissy and the Boars.
1: Yeah, Love's a Mystery. And and so the theme there definitely is a pedal steel guitar. And even beyond that, it's all the same pedal steel guitar player across all those varied different groups. And Eric Haywood also played with Jeffrey Foucault. And Tim, I think I suggested having that theme on an earlier show, and you said, "No, Dave, that's way too obscure." So I decided to throw it in here.
0: I should have. If I look back at my emails, I could have brilliantly said, "What's the guy's name?"
1: Eric Haywood.
0: Okay, well, that'll be forever burned onto my brain now.
1: Well, and if you listen to the Live in London album at all, Chrissy Hynde actually introduces him specifically on the track right before that.
0: Ah.
1: So,
0: okay.
1: There you go.
0: Well, I will try to check out that album at some point. Okay, ready for the next theme, puzzle, whatever we want to call it?
1: Let's do it.
0: All right.

0: All right, so I just asked Dave if he had an idea what united those three songs. And what was your answer, Dave?
1: I have no clue.
0: Okay.
1: I know all the artists.
0: Mm-hmm.
1: Cream, R.E.M., Jethro Tull.
0: Yep. The only clue I guess I could give is I'll point you back towards your Homesick grouping that you did a little while ago.
1: Oh boy.
0: There was something that those songs had in common that you noted.
1: Apart
0: from Homesick being in their title.
1: It wasn't mentioned in the lyrics. But,
0: yes, so that's what unites these three songs.
1: Oh, okay.
0: And I think Dave didn't know Texarkana. So the songs were Badge by Cream, Texarkana by R.E.M., and Hymn 43 by Jethro Tull. And Dave even said to me as we were playing Badge, he said, I sort of forgot what the name of the song is, even though he knew the song. But it turns out, I think that, I guess, Eric Clapton and George Harrison were working on it, and they wrote down Bridge on a piece of paper, like when they were, you know, the bridge part of a song.
1: Right.
0: And the other guy misread it and thought that the song was named Badge, so that's where that one came from. In Texarkana, I guess there was an earlier version of it that had the, city or town named Texarkana in the lyrics, but then that got edited out, but that remained as the title of the song. And Hymn 43 is just, I mean, that's the whole Aqualung, whatever we call it, whole drama. It's like a mini operetta, practically, and so that's Hymn 43. Okay, the next set is going to be Dave's picks.
1: All right. This one is a topic near and dear to my heart. Some of you may be able to guess it from Tim's intro earlier on. And as a prelude, we're going to start up pretty mellow. And I also want to give a shout out to my buddy Dan in Bellingham, who's done an amazing job bringing music to a local theater there. And a few of the songs I'm playing today came where I was introduced to by Dan. So just a shout out to him, and to encourage folks to get out and see live music locally, no matter where you are. So here we go. This is John Reichman and his group.
0: Okay.

we're fast. We sent out our demo, but everybody passed. So one day we finally took the plunge. We went out to Seattle. We started playing grunge. Washington State, that is. Space Needle, Eddie Vedder, Ichiro Suzuki. Now to fit in fast, we got flannel shirts and we turn our amps up until it hurts. We got bad attitudes and what's more, when we play, we stare straight down at the floor. Ooh. Ain't seen nothing like that on television in like an hour. Now to fit in on the Seattle scene, you had to show people something that they'd never seen. So thinking up a gimmick one day, we decided to be the only band that wouldn't play a note under any circumstance. We called it Silence.

through the underground that we were the hottest new young band in town. Record guy come out to see us one day, and just like always, we refused to play and knocked him out. He said he loved our work. He said he loved our work, but he wasn't sure he could sell a record that didn't have any music on it. I said, man, you've been doing that all year.

0: Well, I am going to take a stab and say that what unites those is, roughly speaking, the Pacific Northwest or its geography or something like that, and that's where Dave is from.
1: You are spot on, Tim.
0: Yay.
1: Yeah. The first song was John Reichman and the Jaybirds, The Salish Sea. Then we followed that with Justin Townes Earl and the Pacific Northwestern Blues. That was definitely about the weather. And then Todd Snyder, the Talking Seattle Grunge Rock Blues. So, yeah, all Pacific Northwest-themed songs.
0: Tell me, where is the Salish Sea?
1: So the Salish Sea is the most recent designation for the combination of the Puget Sound in Washington and the Straits of Georgia in Canada. It's all actually one inland sea, and the only thing that divides it is the international border, which is not really it's not part of the water body.
0: And the Strait of Juan de Fuca connects it out to the Pacific?
1: On the west side, and then in the north, the Straits of Georgia connect up to the inland passage up there.
0: Yeah.
1: Too. So, Queen Charlotte Sound.
0: Well, I'd love to explore those waters someday.
1: It's nice.
0: Yeah. Let's see. We're coming up to an hour, so let's do a few little messages.
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0: 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It's 12:59, and I'm going to take a very fast look at weather. Today's after a foggy start, mostly sunny. Tomorrow, mostly sunny, high near 75. Wednesday, pretty much the same. Thursday, pretty much the same. Friday, some showers may come in, partly sunny, high near 78. And the weekend looks nice, too. Saturday's meant to top out at 83. I'm here, if you're just joining us late, with my friend Dave from Bellingham, Washington. And we are taking turns playing groupings of songs and seeing if the other guy can figure out what the commonality is. And it's back on me to choose. So back to music.

0: So, Dave, what do you think?
1: Yeah, I think the theme of all of those was pretty clearly young guys having the hots for older women, moms and such.
0: Yeah, that's exactly it. Enough said. Okay, well, you're leading the way on this next grouping.
1: Do you need to tell people what songs those were?
0: Yeah. Jeez, thank goodness somebody's knows how to do a radio show. Yeah, we started off with the Silos, Mom Out Dancing, and then we had Simon and Garfunkel singing about Mrs. Robinson, and finally Fountains of Wayne, Stacy's Mom, off of their Welcome Interstate Managers LP. So, yeah, Dave's got a complex thing here that we're going to try to pull off.
1: Yeah, okay, well, I'll call this little segment Blast from the Past. So these are all going to be the same song. I'm just going to play 1 or 2 minute clips from three different versions of the song, and then we'll finish with a full version, a fourth one. And then your job, Tim, is going to be to guess the original artist. So
0: original artist. Okay. This is clearly going to be, I'm either going to know this or I'm not going to know this.
1: But yeah, we'll see.
0: You know, I had a dream last night about college and not having studied for finals, and I don't know whether you ever have that kind of archetypal dream. So maybe it's just fear of this kind of thing.
1: Well, we'll see. And I will say this has a little twist. So,
0: okay.
1: So the first time I ever heard the song was by the sort of synth pop group Propaganda, German group. Here we go with Dream Within a Dream.
0: Okay.
2: All that we see or seem is but a dream within a dream.

Okay, that was version one from Propaganda in 1985 off their album A Secret Wish. Then I found out that the Yardbirds did a same version of that same song. While I would have thought it had been before, this is actually from 2003 from their album Birdland.

All right, that was the Yardbirds with their version of Dream Within a Dream. And more recently, 2023, the Canadian musician Jesse Murray did a version with a little Spanish refrain about being a lone wolf in Mexico. So here is Jesse Murray.

All right, that was Jesse Murray, and now I'm going to leave you with the full version, came out in 2019 by Tristan. Here's sort of the garage rock version.

0: Well, I said to Dave, I don't know. So then we had a
1: bit of banter as I was giving Tim increasing clues, because this one has a twist, and as a professor, I told him these are the kinds of questions my students hated me for. So it actually is very old, and the origin of this song, and it's, the twist is it actually was not a song at all. It was a poem from the 1800s.
0: Not that I needed any more training. It could have been a song from the 1800s that I wouldn't have got it. But anyway.
1: Yeah, and Tim took a stab, and he got it.
0: Edgar Allan Poe?
1: Absolutely. A Dream Within a Dream, 1849 poem by Edgar Allan Poe, which it turns out a number of people have covered in a variety of styles.
0: Ah, so the poem itself, if I knew my Poe really well, I would have known that
1: yes.
0: He had a poem. I know Annabelle Lee and The Raven, and that's
1: right.
0: Probably about it.
1: Right.
0: But.
1: Well, I almost did a set of Edgar Allan Poe covers, of which Annabelle Lee is one of them. But Stevie Nicks does a
0: yeah,
1: version
0: she would
1: of
0: be
1: that.
0: Into that.
1: So,
0: yeah.
1: Anyway.
0: The witch. Okay, we're going to listen to a quick message or two and then get back to what we've been doing.
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0: All right, here are three songs picked by Tim.
6: Now,

0: So, what's the theme, Dave?
1: Well, yeah, from the first two songs, I was guessing something about the work week and all that. And then, yeah, I think you helped me along a little bit, but looking forward to the weekend rather than working every day.
0: Yes, that's how a lot of us live for a long time. Both Dave and I are retired now, so we don't have to worry about that. All right, well, Dave, you're picking the music here.
1: All right. Well, yeah, just said, I will say we're retired. I did love my job. So, you know.
0: And I loved my job in the end, but I was reminiscing that jam tune. I worked up in Canada in the lumber business for a long time, and we really loved our Friday nights. I'll say that. So, yeah, but in life, I'll say this to the young people, you know, try to work towards something you really do love.
1: Yeah.
0: Because it's good.
1: Oh, and do you got to tell people the names of those songs again?
0: Oh, thank you. Thank you. I need an assistant host every time. Yeah, Elvis Costello gave us Welcome to the Working Week from My Aim Is True, his first album. Then The Easy Beats, Friday on My Mind, and finally The Jam, Here Comes the Weekend.
1: All right. Well, we're going to go into this next one, which is also a topic near and dear to my heart. So I'll just start right off with Andrew Bird.
0: Mm-hmm. Okay.

0: Dave?
1: Yeah, so we started out that set with Andrew Bird and the song I Mitosis. Then we went to Fish with Golgi Apparatus from their album Junta way back when. And then we finished off with the Kind-Hearted Strangers and their single Eukaryote.
0: And I had the benefit of seeing these songs' names as they rolled up on my tracking thing. So with, you know, deep analytical thought, I said, this has got something to do with science. And, of course, I know, I think Dave is a professor of biology. Yeah. And I can't remember what the Golgi apparatus is, but it's
1: well,
0: in,
1: I could give
0: in
1: you
0: the
1: a lecture
0: body,
1: on
0: right?
1: That if you want.
0: No. We've only got 14 minutes left before jumping tracks.
1: Yeah. So, yeah, Golgi apparatus is in the cell. It's in all.
0: Oh.
1: In all yeah. Eukaryotic cells, as it turns out, which
0: jeez.
1: Is, and mitosis is just cellular division. And eukaryotes are everything that aren't bacteria and other things without nuclei. So there you go.
0: You know, what's remarkable to me in that set is that rock groups or artists of any sort would feel moved to, you know, name a song eukaryote.
1: That actually came up on a feed, and I said, I've got to do a set on biology. So the rest of those followed from eukaryote.
0: Okay. Well, yeah.
1: Told you I love my job.
0: Yeah, and I think it was fun doing this, and you'd get one song, and then you sort of ride different directions on that. But we have time for just a few more songs. I think I'm going to play a couple of songs in a certain vein. We'll see if Dave can kind of figure that out, and then Dave might do one more song, and I think that might be it for, you know, we're going to have the live music with Jumpin' Tracks and Catherine Perkins soon, but anyway, here we go with some more music.

0: All right. Well, Dave and I were conferring, but Dave, do you have any guesses on what might link those two songs?
1: Not a clue.
0: Not a clue. And he even gets to see the titles and groups.
1: Yeah.
0: So we had Foo Fighters, Big Me, and then we had Screaming Trees, Nearly Lost You. And what unites them, unless I'm sorely mistaken, is just that they're from Seattle, from Western Washington.
1: Oh, okay.
0: Foo Fighters has gone on to be one of the biggest groups in the world, but they're basically Nirvana, you know, what was left. And Screaming Trees is from Ellensburg, which is a little more east than Seattle. And, you know, I started out, I was going to ask Dave a question about the soundtrack to the movie Singles. Are you familiar with that movie?
1: No.
0: It starred Matt Dillon. It was all about, it was a romance thing in the grunge era of Seattle. And so the soundtrack was like Alice in Chains. And but anyway, Nearly Lost You was on that. So, but I'm glad I didn't beat that one to death because it would have drawn a blank. All right, we are almost would have drawn a blank.

0: in song after getting caught in Hurricane Iniki on a kayaking trip on Kauai. In 1992, Lake Larson and the Soulbenders main group played it for us at our wedding, and they were afraid to play it, unlike your band who said they could play anything and then couldn't play the song.
1: Couldn't and didn't.
0: Yeah. Lake Larson was afraid to play it because this version is, as they say, has Bowie singing very operatically, but then they found out that Johnny Mathis does a version, and they were good with it. And then also I want just want to shout out with this theme, a lot of support going out to the communities in Hawaii right now following Hurricane Leila and now facing tropical storm Moke. So this is Wild as the Wind by David Bowie.

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1: Hey, Mom, now that I'm 16, that old car of yours could become mine. 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
4: 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You're listening to Jumpin' Tracks on WERU. I'm your host for today, Gia, and with me is my brother, Nolan, and a very special guest, Catherine. We're so excited. Yeah,
1: thank you so much. We're so excited for the show today, and we have Catherine Perkins with us, who is a local Maine singer-songwriter, so we're really happy about that. Thank you for being here.
5: Thanks for having me, Nolan and Gia.
4: Yeah, well, welcome. We just wanted to have a great interview with you today. We're going to play some of your music and ask you lots of very in-depth questions.
5: Okay, yes. Perfect. I'm ready.
4: Great. So with us today is Catherine. She is a musician. And so for my first question really is, how have you lived in Maine your whole life, or is this a new place for you?
5: I was born and raised on MDI. I grew up in Bar Harbor, went to MDI High School, and I went away for college, went to Bennington in Vermont, and then straight after college, I moved to New York for about 5 years, and then I came back here.
1: Yeah, and Maine is really a nice place, and I'm glad that you chose to come back.
4: MDI is beautiful, too.
1: It is.
5: Yeah, really is. It's a special place.
4: Yeah. What did you do out in New York?
5: I was working in a coffee shop, and I was working in a lot of restaurants, and then also playing in a couple of bands, one with a bunch of Bar Harbor transplants called Harvey Eyeballs.
1: Ooh.
4: Oh.
5: And another that was my own band that I led called Rose Hips and Ships.
4: Oh, that's so exciting.
1: Yeah, it sounds like it was a good experience to be able to have. And
5: Yeah, definitely. It was a good way to spend my early 20s.
1: Yeah.
5: Early to mid 20s.
4: Yeah. Well, what inspired you to start to create music, and how long have you been making music?
5: I have been making music in various ways, I would say, my whole life. I played drums growing up. That was my first instrument. And then I wasn't playing music as a concentration in college, but then I ended up playing banjo. I took banjo lessons, and that became like the real start of my songwriting process.
1: Mm-hmm. So you have kind of a diverse experience with all the music.
5: Yeah, quite diverse.
4: Well, that's awesome. I love the banjo. I feel like it's one of the most fun instruments to listen to.
5: Yeah.
1: It is.
5: I really love it, too. And I've sort of departed from it a little bit in recent years, in part just because my banjo itself has gone through a lot of problems.
1: It's I'm sure.
5: over
1: it's
5: 100
1: well-loved.
5: Years old,
1: yeah.
5: And it's...
4: Wow.
5: Yeah. She needs some work. But, but yeah, I've been playing keyboard and piano much more and using that as my songwriting instrument lately.
1: Yeah.
5: Well, have any of your experiences in Maine or New York or beyond inspired specific songs that you have?
6: Yeah, a lot. I mean, on the album that I made soonest after moving back here, a lot of the songs were sort of about the heartbreak of leaving New York.
5: Yeah.
6: But the heartbreak of being away from here when I was living there, the heartbreak of leaving the scene there, the many dear friends in such a consolidated area. It was, you know, a really special time for me. But also, underlying that time was always this sense of being away from the place that's most important to me.
0: Yeah, so sort of a bittersweet new chapter.
6: I would say that.
5: And did it help for you to kind of, like, remember New York through the songs that you wrote? Like, do you ever listen to a song now and think, like, oh my gosh, I remember that moment in time?
6: Yeah, there are two songs in particular on the album, The Colors Now, that I wrote, that I made under Rose Hips and Ships. But one is called City Nights. Oh, no, actually, that's on, just kidding, that's on Being Younger. And then another one on The Colors Now is It's Not Forever. And yeah, those were very much about that transition.
0: Yeah. So that's.
5: Well, we would love to play a song from you now if you're all right with that.
6: Great.
5: Yeah. I'd love to play City Nights for everyone.
6: Sure.
5: So let's hear that song.
0: And is that her newest one? Or
6: that's off of Being Younger, which is the album I released in 2024.
0: Awesome. All right. So I'm excited to hear it. Thank you so much for being here.
6: Thanks for having me.

0: You just heard Catherine Perkins' City Nights and also Catherine Perkins' Molecules. And we would love to hear from you. That Molecules is off of your newest album, right? A couple singles from that?
1: Yeah, that's correct. Awesome. It's off my new album, Helpless Love.
0: Great. And is the new album already streaming, or is it?
1: There are three singles already streaming, and then the full album comes out on September 25th.
0: Awesome.
2: I can't wait for that.
0: We'll have to save it in our calendar to play all day.
1: Thank you. That would be awesome.
0: Awesome. Cool. You also have a few live performances coming up. You have one this Wednesday, correct?
1: Yeah, this Wednesday at Sassafras in Town Hill. It's the last of a summer residency I've had there with my band. And then on Sunday, we're playing at Fogtown.
2: Ooh.
1: And we'll be full band there as well.
0: Oh, awesome.
1: I'm really excited about that show.
0: Yeah, what times are you playing there?
1: Sassafras is 6 to 8. Fogtown is 5 to 7.
0: Oh, that's so exciting. Well, we can't wait to see you there. Are you also... Yeah, the 30th is Sunday at Fogtown Brewery at 5. Great.
1: Yeah.
0: And you can also always find more information about either of those performances at weru.org and on the app, too.
2: Well, and I also had a question because I remember you said that you... Leaving New York inspired you a little bit to write one of your albums. Is there something that helped you write this album?
1: That's a good question. I would say a lot of this album came out of questions about what on earth humans are doing and what humans are doing on earth. And it got a little more ethereal on the most recent record. There are some ghosts, there are some witches.
2: I love that. That's great.
1: The last record was more about things going on at home, like closer to home.
0: Yeah, no, it's kind of more of a what are we all doing here?
1: Yeah.
0: Yeah. No, I love that. I think everyone at some point has questions about that.
1: I think so.
2: Yeah.
1: I hope so.
0: Yeah, I hope so too. Oh, great. Do you have anything else?
2: I did want to talk about on Wednesday at 3.
0: The live performance that she spoke about, is that what that is?
2: This is for a different two artists, and it's for Noah Fishman and Clara Rose. They're a Maine-based multi-instrumentalist and fiddler and vocalist from Vancouver, Canada, and they're currently based in Boston, and they will perform live on 1001 Art Center Nights. They have local concerts coming right up, including one in Stonington on Wednesday at 12 p.m., presented at the Stonington Public Library in Belfast on Thursday at 5, with Maine accordion and fiddle player Emily Troll. And that'll be presented by Belfast Summer Nights. And again, you can look for more information on weru.org.
0: Oh, fun.
1: Sounds awesome.
0: Yeah. And I had another question that's a little bit different from music, but it's still on the topic, kind of. You also are a painter, correct?
1: Yeah.
0: Yeah. So how do you think, if at all, your painting intertwines with your music?
1: That's a great question. I do feel like they're related, and it's sort of abstract how they're connected.
2: Yeah.
1: Joni Mitchell is also a painter, and she talks about crop rotation, how she, you know, sometimes needs to work in the studio on her paintings, sometimes songwriting, sometimes singing. Mm-hmm. And that feels very applicable to me, that, you know, each art form feeds a different part of my creative spirit, but they're all connected to the same whole.
0: Yeah, okay, cool. I think that's really wonderful. I sew, and I feel like that's always a really, like, creative outlet. And then I also do, you know, I talk to people, interviews a lot, and I think that
2: talking to them, everybody needs some sort of creative outlet, and it's really helpful. And I'm glad that you were able to find something like this that you enjoy doing.
1: Thank you.
0: And I think that I have, you know, lots of questions. Obviously, you're such an interesting person, and this is so much fun. Do you have any advice for anyone wanting to pursue different creative art forms, painting, singing, music?
1: Just do it. I mean, I think really just showing up for yourself in that way is the most important thing. Just pushing through the stretches when it doesn't feel like you're getting anywhere with the work, and just kind of trying to breathe through those moments. And know that something will come out of it eventually.
2: Perseverance.
1: Yeah, perseverance for sure.
0: Yeah. Oh, awesome. Okay. Well, thank you so much for all of this. And what song do you think that we should play next off of your newest album? Should we play a single?
1: Yeah, sure.
0: Great.
1: We could play the title track. It's called Helpless Love.
0: Wonderful. I think that we could do that now.
2: All right. Yeah, let's do it. Thank you so much.
1: Yeah, thank you.

0: You just heard Helpless Love with our special guest, Catherine Perkins, and she's going to speak a little bit about how everyone helped her, everyone that contributed to that song and this album.
1: Cool, yeah. The end of that song is kind of an homage to a band that I played in New York with a lot of MDI natives, including, it was Harvey Eyeballs, the band that I mentioned earlier, and Fox Schwak, who led that band, mixed this album, Helpless Love, and all the other albums I've made.
2: Yeah.
1: He and I grew up together on MDI and collaborated a lot through high school, and there are other kids we went to high school with on that album as well. Emma Stanley is playing trumpet, Aaron Rourke is playing clarinet, Chris Doyle has a brief cameo appearance.
2: Yes.
1: On this
0: a
1: album.
0: A feature.
1: Yeah. Thank you. That's what I was looking for. Not on one of the singles that's out yet, but he's been on all of my other records as well. So it's really like an old friend family connection.
2: Keep in touch with and continue
1: absolutely.
2: Making music with.
1: My partner, husband, Danny Fisher Lockhead, plays alto saxophone on this whole record, and he wrote all the horn parts for this record and the last one. Who am I missing? Ryan Blatnick, you heard him on guitar on that last track.
2: There were some really good, nice little riffs. And
1: yeah, he has a nice raging solo. You also heard Tim Semler of Brooksville, of Tinderhearth. He was on guitar on that one as well. And Rebecca Lospinaro on drums and Ross Gallagher on bass. And it just means so much to me to be able to play with these people who I love and who are such incredible musicians, such, you know, they're all doing their own projects too. They're all working in the music industry in whatever ways they can. And it's not an easy industry. And
2: no,
1: so,
2: I'm sure.
1: It's just, it's a real privilege to get to play with all those people.
0: Oh, that's
2: I'm glad.
0: That's really exciting that you got to have all these people on your new album. And I'm sure, I know there's lots of people, and I'm sure there's lots of different stories from each of them, but how did you meet everyone? Are they like family friends, or did you meet them through the music industry?
1: When Danny and I moved back here from New York, we just were really hungry for musical connection, and it took us some time to find our people. Ryan was one of the first people we really connected with musically when we moved back here, and it's been a real slow build. Jonathan Henderson moved here recently from North Carolina, and he's been playing bass with the band. He's just an amazing musical contributor friend, and Rebecca is incredible. It took a long time though to find our musical family in this place.
2: I'm glad you did though, and
1: all
2: those people were able to help you along, and you helped them along in their musical journeys.
1: Thanks.
0: And it shows on your incredible singles, and I can't wait to hear your new album.
1: Oh, thank
2: and,
1: you.
2: Yeah, the instrumentals and the vocals, it's all amazing. So,
1: thanks guys.
0: And again, if you wanted to see Catherine perform live, we're going to see you at the Fogtown Brewery at 5 on Sunday the 30th.
1: Yeah, we'll be there.
0: Awesome. And also on Wednesday, would you remind me of the place?
1: Yeah, Wednesday at Sassafras in Town Hill, 6 to 8.
0: Wonderful.
2: Yeah.
0: And you can also always find more information about this incredibly talented artist we have today, Catherine, and all of the event details at weru.org.
2: Mm-hmm.
0: Yeah. Well, thank you so much, Catherine. It's been wonderful having you.
1: Thanks so much for having me.
2: Yeah, I'm so glad you could come. And it's
0: that you'd like to share?
1: I don't think so. I think, the full record comes out on September 25th.
2: I'll mark my calendar.
0: We'll be sure to play all of that on Jumpin' Tracks on WERU.
1: Okay, thanks so much.
0: And I think
2: really so much for coming. It was really great to talk with you and for you to be our first live interview, and hopefully there will be many more to come.
1: Yeah, thanks,
2: Nolan.
1: Thanks, Gia.
0: Thank you so much. And we're going to close this off with one of your newest singles, Phoenix.
1: Okay, sounds great.
0: Thanks.

0: You just heard Phoenix by Catherine Perkins, who was our incredible musical guest on air earlier.
1: Yes, she was. It was absolutely incredible.
0: Yeah, and we just wanted to say thank you to her for coming in today. We also wanted to mention that the Fogtown Brewery, her live performance on Sunday, August 30th at 5 p.m. is sponsored by the WERU radio station.
1: Yes, it is.
0: So I'm definitely going to be sure to check that out. What about you, Nolan?
1: I will. That sounds actually really great.
0: Yes, she has some beautiful music and some wonderful conversations that we had with her. And we just, yeah. You're listening to Jumpin' Tracks on WERU. And next up for everyone, we have Lucius with Something About You.
1: All right, guys. Thank you so much for listening. And let's get into it with the Lucius song.

You just heard Something About You by Lucius, which is dedicated to Sarah from Bar Harbor. As always, our wonderful listener down there, we thank you so much for our Monday calls and for always requesting incredible Lucius and Florence and the Machine. And next up for everyone, I have not gotten to play the I'm Gonna Be 500 Miles, my favorite song for today. So I'm going to be playing a cover now. The Animal in Me is the cover artist for today. So thank you all so much for listening to Jumpin' Tracks on WERU. And also be sure to check out all of the amazing events we have on our WERU.org page.

0: You just heard All Fired Up by Interpol, Picking Dragons' Pockets by Modest Mouse, Jackson by L. King, and I'm Gonna Be 500 Miles, a cover by...
1: The Animal in Me. We also, me and Nolan are really excited because yes. We, on Thursday, are going to the L. King concert at an incredible little venue.
0: Yeah, we're really excited about that.
1: Super excited. We're going to see her. So we thought, why not play one of her songs?
0: I always love going to concerts. I think they're, like, no matter who it is, I feel like it's an experience.
1: Oh, yeah. I just love the vibes. And next up for everyone, we have The Smiths with Ask.
0: All right. I hope you are listening, Emily. And here's some Smiths.

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3: And before the break, you heard The Smiths with Ask, and that one is for you, Emily, who is in Bangor. And,
2: yeah, this is our second hour of Jumpin' Tracks today. I'd just like to do a really quick thank you to Catherine Perkins, who you heard earlier while we were interviewing her. She did an amazing job, and it was so cool to have her here.
3: Yeah, a super fun live interview. She actually has two live shows coming up, one on Wednesday at 6 to 8. In Sassafras.
2: Yes.
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2: At the Fogtown Brewery.
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2: And Gia, do you want to maybe tell us what song you're coming up next?
3: Of course I do. Next up for everyone is Birthmark by the Deftones.
2: All right, let's get into it. Thank you so much for listening.

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0: Of course, and it is a beautiful day outside. So, G, do you want to tell us what the weather is going to look like for the rest of the week?
1: I would absolutely love to tell everyone about the weather forecast.
0: And hopefully, it will get, you know, it's been beautiful. It was a little bit rainy, sprinkly this week,
1: so
0: but
1: today
0: hopefully it's going to get clear up a little bit.
1: Today is going to be a high of 80 degrees and sunny with a low of 60 degrees and mostly fog and cloudy. Tomorrow, Tuesday, is supposed to be a high of 79 with areas of fog and isolated thunderstorms.
0: Ooh, well, I'm okay with a good thunderstorm. So
1: I think most people love a good thunderstorm.
0: Yeah.
1: Tuesday night is supposed to be 60 degrees with a slight chance of thunderstorms and fog in the area. Wednesday is a high of 80 degrees and sunny, and then at night dropping down to about 60 and partly cloudy. Thursday is looking to be about the same, but at night we're going to have some showers instead of the clear skies. And Friday is a high of 80 degrees and showers all day.
0: So it's going to be a little bit of a rainy week.
1: Yeah, a great way to, unfortunately, start ending the summer.
0: Oh, I love fall,
1: I don't
0: want to
1: talk about
0: it.
1: I don't want to talk about it. Summer cannot be over. All right, and next up for everyone, we have a song by the Pixies, and it's going to be... Nolan, will you tell us what song we're going to play next?
0: Yes, I would love to. Up next is number 10 off the album, La La Love You, from the album Doolittle.
1: Sounds great. Do you think that we should get started?
0: I think that we should get right into it. Thank you guys so much for listening.

0: You just heard One Last Sad Song by Alice LaMoogs, Maya Hawk with Last Thoughts on a Morning Star, The Bomb by Florence and the Machine, and Carousel by Samaya. That's one of my favorite mixes I think we've played this time.
1: It was a great little mix there. And we also wanted to thank our live guest earlier, Catherine Perkins, who you will be able to see at Fogtown Brewery at 5 p.m. in Ellsworth on August Sunday the 30th.
0: Yes.
1: August 30th on Sunday.
0: Yes.
1: Excuse me. And that is sponsored by WERU, and you can find out more information about the artist and that event at WERU.org or on the app.
0: And it was so much fun to do the interview with her. She did a great job, and she was really fun to talk to.
1: Oh, yeah. Awesome. And today's National Day, because I have two things that I absolutely love for this show, and that is 500 Miles and our National Today. And today is National Waffle Day.
0: Oh, is it?
1: Yes, it is. So be sure to really get the syrup in all of the waffle holes, because that's exactly what they were made for.
0: All right, I will.
1: Great. I love waffles. I'm actually really excited about
0: this. I'm more of a pancake person.
1: That is a debate I would love to hear about from everyone. Like,
0: yeah.
1: Ever. Pancakes or waffles. Very important.
0: It is.
1: If you would like to tell us if you prefer pancakes or waffles, or if you have any song requests.
0: Or feedback.
1: Please feel free to call our studio phone number, 207-469-0500. And we will let everyone know the general consensus on pancakes versus waffles.
0: All right. Thank you so much for listening. And let's get into it with...
1: Next up is All My Friends by LCD Sound System.
0: All right. Thank you so much for listening.

0: You just heard The High Road by Broken Bells, All My Friends by the LCD Sound System, and those were our two songs for the break.
1: Yes, they were. That was a pretty good break. We just wanted to hop on really quick and say goodbye. Thank you so much for listening. Thank you to Catherine Perkins, who was with us live earlier, talking about some of her music, and she will have a live show on Sunday the 30th. At the Fogtown Brewery in Ellsworth.
0: Yes, and we also want to thank everyone for all of their feedback and requests during our show today. You're listening to Jumpin' Tracks on WERU, and coming, be sure to stay tuned after our show is over at 4 for the Beacon and the Afternoon News.
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1: All right, let's get into it. 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
5: Welcome, friends, to another edition of Economic Update, a weekly program devoted to the economic dimensions of our lives and those of our children. I'm your host, Richard Wolff. Our updates today are going to be talking about tariffs and prices and inflation. They're going to be continuing our reporting on what's happening to quote-unquote foreign students. And finally, the development of a serious skilled labor shortage here in the United States, which is becoming urgent, not being talked about a great deal, since the headlines are full of deporting people, so it won't be convenient to our government to tell us that there's a labor shortage while we deport hundreds and thousands of people who are, guess what, laborers. All right, we'll come back to that. And I want to also urge you to stay.

0: with us for the second half when Professor Lucas Wilson will join us to talk about white supremacy, its history, its prognosis, its role in the American economic situation today. Okay, I'm going to begin with an announcement that was made by the United States Customs and Border Protection Agency of our government, the ones who police our borders. And they have returned, because they were the ones who collected it, $71 billion to employers who paid Trump's tariffs after they were declared illegal by the United States Supreme Court. When the Supreme Court said that Mr. Trump's tariffs were illegal, violated our laws, they were ordered to be refunded to the employers who paid them. All right, let's now go through this. I'm going to put on my hat as a professional economist. If you are a free enterprise, you are required to pay those tariffs. When the border protection people and the U.S. Customs, who collected them, are ordered to refund the billions to you, being a free enterprise, here's what you are free to do. Thank you to the government. I'm sure they all said thank you. Very grateful to get that money back. But were they required to bring back the prices that they had raised to cover the tariffs? Answer, no. Let me do that again, just so you understand. Free enterprise means you can take the refund, use it to bring your price back down to where it was before you raised it to cover the tariff, but you're not required to do so. And guess what? If you haven't noticed prices being reduced in a dramatic way at the supermarket recently, I'm joking, of course, you've noted them going up further, then you can see the business community has been doing really well. They have the higher prices to cover the tariffs that they didn't have to pay because they got the refund. Wow. They're keeping the refunds. They're not lowering the prices. And this is a way for the government to give to business in America an enormous subsidy. They're giving them back the money that they collected from them, but they already got that money back because they raised the prices of everything they sell, which you all know because you pay them. The profits of the companies have therefore been wonderful. The stock market shows it. It is wonderful, too. You have to remember that the 10% richest people in America own 80% of the shares. And who are those 10%? Well, they're mostly the employers who got the subsidy because they're free in their free enterprise system to pull this game on us. We're not happy with the inflation, but you should understand that the president who tells you he's fighting inflation and the Republican Party who controls the Congress who tells you they're fighting inflation are not only not doing that, they are actively subsidizing the inflation by the way they handle this tariff. When the Supreme Court said you can't do that, you may have thought that was acting in the interest of the American public, but it wasn't, because the free enterprise system made use of the Supreme Court's decision in ways that are costing you every day in the prices you pay. My second update has to do with international students. In a previous program, I talked about all the things being done by the government under Trump more than anybody else to discourage foreign students from coming to the United States. And now we have the results. The most recent announcement from the government is that we have 24% fewer international students coming to the United States now than before the pandemic hit. The pandemic, of course, impacted all of that. So if we go back to just before the pandemic, we've lost a quarter of the students. One half of them come from India and China. Those two countries alone account for half of all the foreign students. Indian students from India are dispersing to other countries. They're going to European countries, some to Asian countries. The Chinese students are staying at home. They're not coming here anymore in the numbers they once did. And mostly that's because they concentrate in technical fields, and the technical field development in China is as robust, if not more so, than it is here. In plain English, they have jobs at home waiting for them. And they know it. And they're staying at home. They don't feel welcome. Now, why is this an economic matter? Universities and colleges in America have made an enormous portion of their income upon which they depend from foreign students. They are not eligible for scholarship. They have to pay their own way. Either their country does, or some foundation, or their parents, or they themselves have to come up with the money. That's money flowing into the United States economy and particularly into colleges and universities. That money isn't happening anymore, and it explains another statistic, that more than ever before, colleges and universities are dipping into their endowments to cover the cost of running the college and the university. Short term, that works. Long term, it's hobbling higher education, which is clearly a goal of this government, since it is the reason why all of this is happening. It's also isolating the United States. One of the great benefits of having so many students in this country from abroad is that most of them go home. And when they go home with an awareness of, an interest in, a taste for American goods and services, which they then buy from whatever country they go home to. That's good for the American economy. What all this is doing is isolating the American economy. Final update for today. Employers are announcing a labor shortage. There are millions of jobs, they explain, that are not affected by artificial intelligence. In other words, however much AI spreads, these jobs still need to be filled. Therefore, it is a kind of bizarreness to be deporting large numbers of people. There might be a connection between, get ready, deporting hundreds of thousands, which we've been doing, and a labor shortage. It's also very dangerous because people who are deported talk about what happened to them to all the other people in all the other communities they return to. Is that good publicity for the United States? A nice couple of weeks in a detention center separated from your children or your spouse? What a program to make friends and influence people. And here's the final point. The government is suggesting that students change their majors to meet the crisis. Wow. Then you're going to have a generation of young people who gave up whatever it is they loved, what they wanted to study, what entranced them and motivated them in order to have a job when they come out. You know what that's a recipe for? An unhappy human being. Very dangerous advice to give. Clever in the short run, clever maybe to solve a labor shortage, but not a way to go in a society that wants young people to imagine they are, quote-unquote, free to learn where their passion takes them, to become skilled at what they already love to do. This is not good for students. It's not good for our economy. It's not clear what it is about, other than this commitment to economic nationalism, to a kind of hysterical America first, no matter how badly you damage this America you claim to love. Well, it's good for the employers. I showed you how that worked with the tariff game that was being played. And it may be good for Americans who have less competition from foreign students graduating from colleges and universities and going home, given all the pressure to do that. But that's not a good solution to the problems of the United States. And it once again underscores the historical meaning of all of this. The United States was once a country that grew big and strong because it welcomed foreigners. It said, we will find a place in school and at work for you to contribute your skill, your brain power, your ingenuity. We're not doing that anymore. And that's not a sign of strength. That's a sign of weakness. Stay with us. We'll be right back with Professor Lucas Wilson. Welcome back, friends, to the second half of today's Economic Update. I am very proud and pleased to bring to the microphone Professor Lucas Wilson. He's a former student of Professor Steve Resnick's and mine, and a founding member of the production team of the quarterly journal Rethinking Marxism. Lucas is currently a Ford Foundation Professor of Economics and Critical Race and Political Economy at Mount Holyoke College in Massachusetts. He also facilitates restorative and transformative justice circles in prisons. So first of all, Lucas, I'm going to take the liberty of calling you Lucas because I've known you so many years. Thank you very much for taking the time to be with us to talk about a really important topic today.
1: Thank you for having me, man. It's always good to talk with you and always good to see you.
0: I want you to talk with us, to let us know a little bit of your accumulated wisdom about a topic that is electric in the United States today, and maybe for much more than today. That's part of what I want to look at with you. It's the topic called white supremacy. For people like me, it is in the air all the time now. It is visible to me, even when it seems not to be to others. And I want your thoughts about it. I have no particular agenda, but I want to hear from you. Do you see it? Is it here? How do you understand that whole idea?
1: I do see it. I feel it. I live it. Its presence, I should say. And I've been doing this for a minute, and it seems that it's kind of like the energy conservation law. It's neither created nor destroyed. It just changes form over time, and history has a lot to do with that. So for me, white supremacy in the current moment is this idea that the color, hair, and bone of the people who are so-called white-skinned, European descended is a reliable way of kind of assigning the moral and intellectual worth, the dignity of human beings. And then based on that idea of moral and intellectual worth, we then, through some kind of merit rule, allocate access to resources and opportunities in society, right? And so white supremacy is the racialist or racist idea that races exist and that the so-called white race is the superior one that is, has achieved greater moral and intellectual worth and therefore has a kind of an obvious privilege when it comes to access to resources and opportunities. I think it has surged. You know, I could take the kind of near-term resurgence that I think is organized around the current president, but I also think that there's a longer story that one can tell, right? And the longer story goes back to the post-war period. With the crisis and eventual kind of undoing or outlawing of Jim Crow rules and regulations in the United States, a new organizing logic was kind of contested, and one that took shape was simply this idea that freed persons about 50 years ago, immigrants today, constitute a threat to the Europe descended or derived way of life. And it must be resisted. It must be opposed. The society that Europe imagines in all of their myths of occupation or arrival in the Americas, right? They want to defend that society because it is their society. It's their way of life. It's their entitlement, right? And, you know, some of them, again, there, you know, you can go back even farther. There used to be arguments put forward reducing the evidence to a natural kind of allocations, right? But for some people, right, the argument's reduced to God's will. But whatever is the case, I think that yes, white supremacy is surging, and the surge is related to the mobility, again, a couple decades ago, of largely African Americans, but in our time, immigrants. Right. It's the immigrants from our southern border who are doing the work that no one else wants to do. I also would say that, you know, I don't want to get in trouble with the anti-blackness essentialists, but I think that, right, Stuart Hall was right that a lot of what we are actually talking about when we talk about white supremacy is the class relations in our society, right? It's about, and that's why I, when I was kind of laying out some kind of formula as a heuristic, that's why I was, you know, I ended with access to resources and opportunities. I really do think that that's, at the end of the day, what most people care about is their control over, you know, forms of capital.
0: Let me jump in here and ask you a follow-up question to the very things you've just said. Is it reasonable to think that whenever the capitalist system, let me put it out there, whenever the capitalist system runs into trouble, which is quite frequent. It's not so good at reproducing itself as it would like us all to believe. So when it runs into a difficulty, one of its go-to self-protections is to make sure that the working class, its employees, are busy struggling with one another about access. I'm not going to quote Lucas Wilson. Access to resources and opportunities, make the struggle be between subgroups of the working class over that access rather than a unified vision of taking the access away from those who really have it. And I don't want to be crude, but it does smell to me that the resurgence happens very conveniently when some people are really taking it on the chin, and you're worried about, you know, if the Republicans have to worry about affordability, excusing the silly language, they're facing a crisis. They know it. And now the resurgence will be the usual response. Can we get that kind of struggle going? Is that reasonable, or am I?
1: I think it's reasonable. It's certainly how I see it. At the risk of getting into trouble with anti-blackness essentialists, I think there's very little left, right? Very little that's real, say, about race, if we're not talking about, if we're not talking about how we manage and control workers. So to me, it's reasonable. Yes, there are a lot of people in our society who, you know, who are sadistic and who prefer and derive some sense of self-worth from looking down on groups of others. Sure. I was reading, I think it's Wynton Marsalis has a symphony that's about to, he wrote a trumpet concerto that's about to premiere in London. And he recalled a conversation with Kurt Mazur from a few years back. And, you know, Mazur just cautioned him about, like, the Nazis were not a uniquely German form, right? Nazism can happen in lots of different places. It can happen here. And so there are people, yes, there are people who do want to rid society, right, of people of color. And they want to fix women in a kind of subordinate place, and they want to either confine or sequester LGBTQ, right? All of the, right? Yes, that's there. But I think for the most part, the way white supremacy functions in our society is about regulating, dividing, undermining worker power.
0: All right, because we have limited time, this is really important stuff. I need to ask you in the time that we have left, and I know this is difficult. Your judgment, is it getting worse? Is it getting better? Do you think this time in this country, a movement can and will arise that will reject and succeed in rejecting that whole business or not?
1: So I don't like the forecast. Let me tell you what my hope is. I hope that what this is the upheaval of transition, right? Arundhati Roy talked about the pandemic as a portal a few years ago. And if she's right, and I'm inclined to think she is, I think that, you know, new social and economic formations are being contested right now. And because of the president we have, the white supremacy and patriarchy, homo and transphobia, those things are more popular. And those who believe in the importance of regulating mobility according to those kinds of differences, right? They've come out of the woodwork. They've come out from underneath the rocks that they've been hiding under. And so it's just noisier. I don't know that it's I don't know that it's inevitable where we're headed, but I think it's going to depend. If people turn out and vote and the votes get counted, and if the DSA candidates prevail in some of these swing areas, I think that's going to empower, right? I mean, the neoliberal Democrats are of no use to us, but right. So more DSA, right? It'll create crisis in the Democratic Party. And that's what I'm kind of looking for is more conflict, more upheaval, so that the conversation gets broader and more voices are included. And maybe we can find a way to actually start talking about class.
0: Lucas Wilson, thank you very, very much for your comments, for your thinking. And I'm going to come back to you in a few months, and I'm going to see whether we were on the right track or maybe not. But your wisdom is clear. If it's ever been true, and if it hasn't been said to you before, as your former teacher, I'm real proud to see where you've taken whatever it is we were able to teach you.
1: Good brother, man.
0: All right. Thank you very much, and have a wonderful day.
1: Thanks, man.
0: And to my audience, as always, I look forward to speaking with you again next week.
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4: There really is a consensus within the rarefied circles of political journalism in Washington and in New York among political reporters where they actually agree that the Democrats can't go too far, can't be too extreme. They just agree.
5: When you read political articles these days, do you often find yourself incensed that the author has chosen to speak for mainstream Dems, many Americans, and other wide swaths of the electorate without the slightest bit of data to back it up? Or have you become immune to this sort of framing? This week on Sea Change Radio, we speak to John Storr of the editorial board about the reliance that political journalists have on the voice of God to carve the narratives they desire. We discuss how the media has created a dynamic where political fictions so easily become reality. Look at the impact that the DSA, the Democratic Socialists of America, is actually having on the Democratic Party, and examine communication issues within the party's leadership.

0: I'm joined now on Sea Change Radio by returning champion John Storr. He is the publisher and founder of the editorial board. 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
1: Thanks for having me back, Alex.
0: I wanted to talk to you about a piece you just wrote for the editorial board entitled Francesca Hong's Defeat Was Stunning Only If You Believe the Press Corps' Political Fictions. Beware those speaking with the voice of God. So I don't want to really focus too much on the Wisconsin governor's race itself, but the piece was very enlightening because you focus on the media and how they speak with the voice of God. Maybe you can elaborate on what you mean by speaking with the voice of God. Is that a biblical reference, or is that a turn of phrase that you came up with on your own?
1: I kind of came up with it, but I owe credit to whoever it was, and I don't remember who it was, who came up with the idea of the voice from nowhere and applying it to the Times and how the Times seems to speak from no particular position or any kind of point of view. And I came up with the voice of God because the Times tends to speak about politics as if it's not human level. It's not on the human plane where all of us are kind of struggling over resources and limited time and our own mortality. And the Times tends to talk about politics as if there's this eternal quality. And it speaks with this authority as if it were handing down the Ten Commandments. And all politics, by the way, has an East Coast bias. Anytime you refer to the Times, it's definitely the New York Times. Anyway, the narrative is about crafting a story for the time, for its own reasons that accommodate the facts, but actually override the facts at the same time. In this case, the Times wrote this piece that got a lot of attention from people like me about Francesca Hong's stunning loss in Wisconsin. So you read the headline, and then you start reading the story, and you realize this is not a stunning loss at all. It's just a loss.
0: And it was like by a hair, and she wasn't like favored by a ton. So she was part of this DSA faction, which is getting a lot of press. And the fact that she lost while others won was somehow quite newsworthy.
1: Right. So in the reporting itself, you know, she loses by a hair. They're right next door in Minnesota, the lieutenant governor, who's very progressive, she won. So the limits of leftism are not clear if the neighboring state is where leftism also won. And then there was the fact that the primary itself in Wisconsin was quite messy, and only really at the last minute did the winner, David Crowley, emerge, and people, voters, you know, started to rally around him. So the point is that Francesca Hong is a newcomer, and she came very close to winning the prize. So is that, does her defeat really demonstrate the limits of the left? And that's a quote from the Times. And my point is, no, it's not really the limits of the left when you take all these facts into consideration. In fact, there's a lot of promise. That's another way of saying it, right? Another interpretation is that there's a lot of promise to this leftism, no matter how messy and unprepared she might have been.
0: We don't even think twice when we read these headlines because they become reality. But if you were crafting that piece, you easily could have gone with, in a stunning showing of strength for the DSA during the summer of 2026, Peggy Flanagan won and Hong came very close to winning and blah, blah, blah. You could just completely put it into a different suit of clothes.
1: Right. And that's my point in the piece, is that these are choices, right? These are choices made by the New York Times. But because it is the New York Times, and because it does present itself as speaking with the voice of God, these choices do not appear to be choices, right? They just seem to be this eternal truth. And so people read these headlines and are like, okay, this is the limits of leftism. And the establishment really did strike back. I think that was the exact quote, that the establishment struck back. And that also was not very clear when you look at the facts, because only at the very last minute did David Crowley win.
0: So there's really nothing to be gained politically by praising Democrats. You name the faction, whether it be Republicans, whether it be centrists, whether it be dyed-in-the-wool liberals, they're all going to be complaining about Democrats. Maybe you can explain how we got here as a country where the party that continues to deliver better results is always on defense.
1: Yeah. So the thing about whenever we have conversations about the media and the Democrats, in this case, we talk about how, you know, the New York Times told us the story about the limits of leftism and how that's actually not quite the case when you dig deep into the details. That conversation has to be put in a larger context, which is the media environment of the entire United States, where it's almost impossible to speak in the affirmative for any Democrat. So David Roberts' point is that there's actually a reward for dumping on the Democrats each and every time. No matter where you stand in politics, there's actually a reward. So if you're a Republican, you're demonstrating your shared hatred of Democrats. If you're in the center, you're demonstrating how you're above it all and above all politics. If you're a progressive, you're demonstrating your high moral principles. And so on and on and on, and so, to the point where, in my view, the phrase democratic establishment doesn't have much value at all because everybody has a different interpretation of it, and it's all bad. I think really any kind of conversation is about the media and the Democratic Party itself needs to be understood within that information environment.
0: And we could also call it the political establishment. That's kind of how we got Donald Trump. He wasn't a politician. That was kind of the appeal to his supporters, is like, say what you will about him, but he says what's on his mind, or he's rich, so he won't be beholden to moneyed interests. He's already got his own money. You know, these were people who thought that there's something inherently wrong with any establishment.
1: I think while we have in our minds that there's this kind of anti-democratic media environment we live in, we have to also understand the nature of political parties, which is that they change. They're always changing. They're always evolving. And then we shall keep in mind how the media interprets that change. I think the media, the way it exists right now, interprets change within the Republican Party as natural and legitimate, even if they use words, they used to use words like insurgents, but they don't use that word anymore, like back in the Tea Party day. But that change is always kind of legitimate and valid, and the media tends to accept it. When it comes to change within the Democratic Party, though, that change is not seen as natural or even legitimate. In fact, it's not legitimate because it's not natural. It's seen as always a choice, and this choice is always fraught with peril and danger, and you can't go too far to the left because there's going to be some kind of reaction, right? And within this interpretation of basically, in terms of the Times, they kind of pretend that the Democratic Party can't change, right? It can't change. It can't evolve. It can't become evolve in the way that the Republicans have evolved. And so, therefore, any kind of change is seen as like the Democrats have to prove themselves. Like, the Democrats don't have to prove anything. If a candidate runs and wins, then that's it. He's part of the establishment, right? That's it. But he doesn't have to prove himself beyond doing what he's done, but the media always treats the Democrats as if they have to win. They did that with Biden, by the way. Like, even after he won the presidency, he had to continually prove himself. and that's partly because, as I say, there's this different interpretation between the parties, where the Republicans are seen as legitimate and natural, and the Democrats are kind of always on the edge of illegitimacy.

0: This is Alex Wise on Sea Change Radio, and I'm speaking to John Storr of the editorial board. So, John, we saw this last weekend on Meet the Press. Hakeem Jeffries, the minority leader, was being interviewed by Kristen Welker, and she said, what happens if and when DSA members of the Democratic Party get elected? Are they part of your party? And his first reaction was, I'm against defund the police and I'm against open borders, and basically exposed himself to all the biggest weaknesses of the Republican Party has tried to exploit over the last decade or so of the Democrats. But then when she said, well, what happens if they win? She said, well, you know, if they win, they're going to vote with us and that'll be all right. And, you know, similarly, I saw John Fetterman on Jon Stewart. Senator Fetterman was talking about, well, I don't want to be, I mean, these DSA members need to just go get their own party if they don't believe in, you know, X, Y, and Z. And Jon Stewart was like, they're a caucus. They're like the Black Caucus or in the Democratic Party or the Freedom Caucus. We have a two-party system. The reality of becoming a nationally powerful third party, it's not happening anytime very soon in this country. I think what you're talking about with his Voices of God and the narrative feeds into these politicians reacting that way.
1: Yeah, well, a politician like Hakeem Jeffries, the House Minority Leader, he's going to have two things on his mind. One is the truth, and then there's the perceptions of the truth, right? And he'll end up privileging the perceptions of the truth, even if it's antithetical to the truth, because that's going to be where the power is. And so I think in his case, I don't know, I think what in his case he's going with perceptions of the truth, and from his point of view, for some reason he's got this idea that saying anything nice about democratic socialists is going to be some kind of liability for him. I think there's two things about Jeffries that people should keep in mind. And one is that he's not a good communicator, and it's actually not his job. Nancy Pelosi was also a terrible communicator, but she was arguably the best House Speaker in American history.
0: So you're saying that if he becomes majority leader and he becomes an effective one, then we can look past this rhetoric.
1: So we live in a very highly mediated political environment. That old school backroom negotiating stuff, there's not any separation anymore. Everything is real highly visible, and it's important to have a Democratic leader who is able to communicate clearly. And my hope is that he will learn and grow. And I think personally, I think he has. He has changed. His rhetoric has changed quite a bit since the 2024 election. His rhetoric changed dramatically after Rachel Good was murdered. He spoke much more forcefully after that, because I think he was speaking for a brand new majority. You got to have faith in your leader. I think leaders need grace, especially from people on their own side. But at the same time, he has to be receptive to the criticism from the people on his own side, right? And if people are not happy with the way he's performing, he needs to acknowledge that and step up. If he doesn't, well, then there are going to be choices made. One more point about this, and that is that people like us, Alex, tend to think, well, he needs to just step aside and have somebody new come along. That we need to recognize that that is not going to happen. He is next in line. And everybody, by the way, in the House of Representatives who identifies as a Democrat knows that and accepts that. They might make noise about it, but shy of some kind of scandal, he will be the next House Speaker, right? And so I think it's important for all of us to understand that if we criticize him, there are consequences to that criticism.
0: Speaking about the legitimacy of these far-left Democrats, the Democratic Socialists of America who are getting elected, I read a tweet from somebody who said, we are going to see a lot of Democrats in rural areas toss the party under the bus, and I'd implore my fellow libs to understand that this is unequivocally necessary to rebuilding a broader coalition. Welcome this tactic, because it will 1,000% help us win. This is from a guy named At Hutchinson. This is kind of what you're talking about with the infighting. Everybody has an opinion that it's 1,000% right.
1: The idea is that, you know, rural voters don't trust either of the parties, and so if it's okay to smear your own party in order to present yourself as above the parties and therefore be electable. And I wish more people would hear this, that you cannot beat a Republican by smearing the Democrats. Okay, you can't. You can't cut down your own party, present that to voters, and ask them, now vote for my party. That's not going to work.
0: Bernie Sanders and AOC, Alexandria Ocasio-Cortez, are pretty much the power brokers of the left wing, and neither of them endorsed Francesca Hong, for example. And AOC and Bernie are pretty savvy with who they endorse. I would argue that Bernie and AOC's endorsements are on a par now with Obama's.
1: Yeah, I would say so. I'll focus on AOC. I like her better. I think she is the kind of progressive that the other up-and-comers, people who want to get involved in politics, should model themselves after, because she's highly progressive, right on the, very vanguard, but she doesn't tear down the party. Bernie will do that. AOC won't do that.
0: Bernie will not pull punches on a John Fetterman like AOC might be a little more. Let's focus on Donald Trump and let's talk about the fascists who are in charge. She's a little more disciplined.
1: Yeah, it's not widely understood, though it should be. She's a very savvy political operator, working within the party and as a force that moves the party gradually left, helping it evolve left the way it should evolve. And so that it's truly an oppositional party to the Republicans, right? She understands that this mushy middle is not going to be truly oppositional. It's going to be more compromising and accommodating. And it's the more you move it left and bring majorities with you, then you will have be able to present to voters, here are two choices and they're very different. Now pick one.
0: So let's go back to the voice of God framing for a moment. I don't know if we gave enough examples for our listeners. You quote Jonathan Martin from Politico in your piece where he writes, it was a, quote, crisis averted moment for mainline Democrats. He's speaking for mainline Democrats. And it's not just the New York Times. I saw a New Yorker headline on a piece they did on John Roberts recently. The title was, John Roberts likes to stress that the Supreme Court is fundamentally nonpartisan, but many Americans believe that he has presided over the court's rightward march. This is the kind of framing you're talking about, where the reporter is speaking in this omniscient voice that makes something true.
1: Yeah, that's the problem. It makes something that's not true into something true, and then there are political consequences as a result. I don't give enough time in that piece to Joan Didion, the late Joan Didion. She wrote a book called Political Fictions a while back, and that's the word that we're looking for, is these political fictions that arise from these narratives which themselves attempt to speak with the voice of God, right? So you have a fictions with this godly authority, and people tend to receive them as true. And one of those ideas is that you know, in Wisconsin, the Democrats dodged a bullet. And the reason that Martin says things like that is because there really is a consensus within the rarefied circles of political journalism in Washington and in New York among political reporters, where they actually agree that the Democrats can't go too far, can't be too extreme. They just agree. And the reason they agree is because they all say the same thing to each other all the time. It's not a hypothesis that they test. They just all agree. And so because they all agree, you get stories like this.
0: And what do they agree on? They agree that America is a center-right nation.
1: Yeah, that's what they agree on. I mean, what they're really agreeing on, but they won't say this, is that the true center of power in America is whiteness, and the true consensus is white supremacy. That's what they're really saying, but they're not going to say that because that would be gauche. You know, that would be impolite or some other word that a snob might use. But that's what they're really saying, though, Alex. And I think that's why, by the way, the press looks at the Democrats as slightly illegitimate, because the Democrats are a multiracial, multi-ethnic, multi-religious party, right? Whereas the Republicans are white, white, and white, like all the way through. And so they therefore represent to the media politically, historically, culturally, an automatic natural legitimacy. And that is, I wish more people would really understand that that is the double standard that animates all of political journalism.

0: wanna hurt no kangaroo. Build an all-American amusement park there.
1: This is Alex Wise on Sea Change Radio, and I'm speaking to John Storr. He's the editor and founder of the Editorial Board. People can go to editorialboard.com to check out all of his content there. On the flip side, we see that these labels can perpetuate and be very effective. The Republicans are masters of this. We see it right now. They should be reeling rhetorically, but what do they go to right now? Everybody's a communist, right? We're going back to McCarthyism propaganda, and it doesn't matter that the Middle East is in flames and that gas prices are through the roof and there's horrible corruption and you name the topic, it's not going very well. But the other guys are communists.
2: Yeah, I mean, propaganda is their forte. I mean, they don't care about governing, right? They don't care about real people. They don't care about their own people. Propaganda is what they're good at. That is their strength. And it always will be the case. And I would add that it's probably not, the calling everybody a communist is probably not going to work now because the tide is against them. But you could take that same rhetorical strategy and put it in a different context and it will work.
1: I mean, it doesn't work to us, but I was just overhearing a family speaking in a restaurant in a SFO at San Francisco Airport, and they were not from San Francisco, I'm pretty sure. But the husband was asking the wife and kids, like, would you rather vote for a socialist or a Republican at this point? You know, it was like, that's the framing. Those are people who have been consuming this propaganda.
2: Yeah. And I think in defense of Hakeem Jeffries and his mumbling interview on Sunday, what he did there was actually what people should do. I think Democrats should do. And he's just focused on people. Ultimately, he was like, I just don't want to talk about that. I want to talk about human beings, right? And I think that's how you get through all of these labels and all this ideology. But ultimately, though, I think what Jeffries does and what Hong did and anybody in the Democratic Party should be doing is just focusing on people. And to bring this back around to the voice of God thing, bring politics back down to earth where we can really understand who is doing what to whom, how and why, and how much it's going to cost and why we should do it and if it's important and all the things that human level questions, right, in the interest of human affairs. And whenever we start talking as if we're the voice of God, or whenever we listen to people who claim to speak with the voice of God, I think that's when things go sideways and people die.
1: The problem with what you're saying from a strategy standpoint is that it plays into the dynamic that we're seeing right now, that we've seen for the last several decades, where Republicans don't want to govern, like you said, but they can just attack. While Democrats, they can't just attack. I see the criticisms

0: conflict, whereas democratic power is based on solidarity and unity. We need to bring more people into the tent, right? And that means making allowances for differences, right? And being tolerant. And a media environment like the one we have now, where it, you know, we're supposed to know exactly what we stand for at all times, and no matter what the situation is. I mean, that's not what human beings are not built that way. We're just not. But we've created this information environment that has this expectation of us, and I think that's a tension. I don't know how to resolve that tension, if it ever will be resolved.
1: Well, I always enjoy your insights, and I hope we can circle back with each other after the midterms. John Storr of the editorial board, thanks so much for being my guest on SeaChange Radio.
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4: The idea that anti-Semitism is not just a prejudice, it's a holy cause. So this notion of elaborate conspiracies, conspiracy thinking is very big with fascism. This notion that there are these demonic forces out to get you, pulling the strings. So anti-Semitism wasn't just like a prejudice, it was a kind of holy cause. Jews were lurking behind everything that was bad.
5: That's Marcy Shore, and this is Alternative Radio. I'm David Barsamian. This edition of AR features Marcy Shore on anti-Semitism and the rise of fascism. Anti-Semitism, hatred of Jews, is centuries old. It exists today. It's a blight on humankind and must be resisted. However, criticism of Israeli state policies should not be conflated with anti-Semitism. One should also point out that Islamophobia, hatred of Muslims, is on the rise. Fascism is a political term. Fascism is a political term. It should not be used promiscuously. In the 20th century, it starts with Mussolini, followed by Hitler, Franco, and many others. Today, one sees elements of fascism in the United States and elsewhere. There is exaltation of and obedience to the great leader. There's a celebration of militarism and of a mythic past. Italian philosopher and author Umberto Eco says fascism traits include rejection of modernism, irrationalism, obsession of a plot, contempt for the

0: weak, and selective populism. Our guest today is Marcy Shore, an award-winning scholar. She's professor at the Monk School of Global Affairs and Public Policy at the University of Toronto. She spoke at the University of Toronto in January 2026. And now, Marcy Shore on anti-Semitism and the rise of fascism.
1: Well, let me say some introductory remarks on fascism. Fascism is a political movement, you know, it's a political system, a political phenomenon, a set of ideologies, and it's very much a phenomenon of modernity. I mean, human history is full of a lot of really grotesque, horrific stuff. So there were all sorts of horrible forms of autocracy and tyranny and authoritarianism. Fascism is going to be a kind of modern form of this. Fascism is a category, it's a concept. There was a huge debate going on during the first Trump administration, can we call this fascist? And I felt like that was kind of the wrong question. It becomes a kind of yes-no debate. And they're like, okay, well, this is similar, and this is different, and this is similar, and this is different. What you want to do is kind of try to understand how things are similar and how they're different. One of the things I did with some social scientist colleagues during the first Trump administration, at the moment when we were all in shock and terror because we Americans were taking kids away from their parents at the U.S.-Mexican border and locking them in cages, we curated a forum, and it was centered around this idea of fascism and the possibilities of comparison. And what we learn by comparing, what we learn by applying these categories, what we learn by taking a concept and trying to use it to group phenomena that are going to be somewhat different but also largely similar. Use your concepts without fetishizing them. I like to think of these kinds of political categories like Kant talked about the concepts that are in our head. Kant's epistemology was like the world comes at us with all this sensory data, and we wouldn't be able to make sense of it unless we impose certain concepts. So like we see this like red thing on the table, and we need the concept of apple to kind of make sense of what it is. And that doesn't mean that all apples are alike or any two apples are ever exactly alike. But he says cognition is a kind of synthesis of the irreducibly particular data we're getting from the world with these concepts that we're imposing on them to make sense of them. So we need concepts to make sense of things, but we shouldn't fetishize them. So liberalism is a political philosophy that comes out of Enlightenment thought. Democracy and liberalism are not exactly the same thing. I mean, they're actually kind of conceptually different. Democracy just means people get to choose. It doesn't mean they're going to choose the thing you think they should choose. People can democratically choose fascism, as we'll see. I mean, Hitler's going to come to power in a democratic election. So democracy is just, in essence, the people get to choose. Liberalism is much more specific, and it's a political philosophy that's coming out of Enlightenment thought. And Enlightenment thought, which kind of has its center in France in the 18th century, is part of this movement into modernity, in which the short version of the story here is that you kind of push aside God as the force pulling all the levers. You push aside God. You don't initially kill him off. The short version of modernity and modern thought is that it's all about trying to replace God, initially just by demoting God, not actually by killing God off. It takes a whole century for God to get killed off, and that doesn't happen until Nietzsche in the 1880s. But back in the 1700s, you have God being kind of demoted. So like God's there, God's nice, God created the world, that's all well and good, but he's not really pulling the strings. Really, the nice thing about God was that God kind of then left things up to us. So what Enlightenment thought does is it kind of moves God off to the side and puts center stage human reason. So think about like reason with a capital R. It's really going to be this exalted thing, human reason. It's not just that you get rid of God and you put man there, but also this idea that we are special because we are possessed of reason, and there's a kind of exaltation of reason, a kind of rejoicing in human reason and the possibilities of human reason. So enlightenment was a lot about the love of learning. It was a kind of like becoming enchanted and falling in love with the possibilities of the human mind, with the possibilities of our mind to learn about the world, to understand the world. All of Enlightenment philosophy in some ways was inspired by the natural sciences. People get very excited about Newton and the laws of gravity. The idea is that, you know, you're systematically measuring things, observing things, researching things. You know, it's not just that God said X and there's X. It's like, okay, well, let's do an experiment. Let's see what happens if you drop the apple, you know, and then you're going to observe on the basis of empirical evidence. So empirical means coming from experience. Like you drop the apple and the apple falls. That's like empirical evidence that somehow the apple's falling, you're making the apple fall. And so the idea, the scientific method, the idea that you can observe, that you can note it down, that you can calculate, that you can categorize, that you can deduce laws on the basis of trials, this all comes from enlightenment. And so science becomes the model of how you understand the whole world. And people get very excited about that. And there's a sense then that, you know, we're possessed of reason, we're special, therefore we have the ability, you know, and the right to create our own governments, that governments should be based on consent of the governed, that we should not just be the subjects of monarchs who are given this power by some kind of divine right. That power should come from us, and we should be competent to choose because we're reasonable, rational people, and we're using our minds. In some ways, the first premise of political liberalism, which is coming out of Enlightenment, is this idea of popular sovereignty, you know, government based on the consent of the people, which is a very democratic principle. And then there are going to be other things, too, that we should have freedom from censorship. We should have freedom from serfdom, you know, and from slavery, from, you know, being imprisoned or punished without due cause, on the idea of habeas corpus, that you have to have a reason for detaining something, which has now just been eliminated in the United States, where they just take anyone off the streets they want. But all of these are classical liberal principles. They kind of go along with free trade and enterprise, the notion of individual rights and civil liberties. So there's three things here about liberalism that I want you to put, you know, in your head. One is reason. It all comes from this belief in reason. Two is this idea of a social contract, you know, of a kind of consent of the governed, and rights and duties that citizens have. Citizen is going to be a revolutionary word. Before the French Revolution, there was no such thing as citizens. There were subjects of the king. But citizen is going to be a revolutionary word. I mean, you're going to then be someone possessed of rights. And this idea of progress. You know, so now you have a kind of linear time. Because we are possessed of reason, because we are learning more and more about the world, knowledge is progressive. You know, sometimes you hear this as, you know, standing on the shoulders of giants. But in general, knowledge is progressive. You know, you show up as a scientist in the lab, you're not starting from zero. You're starting from where your predecessors left off. The knowledge is cumulative. And so we start to know the world better and better and better. And the idea is that as we know the world better and better, we can perfect it increasingly. So there's a kind of cheerful optimism, liberal teleology of progress that goes along with all of this. Liberalism is a political philosophy that comes out of Enlightenment and has all the weaknesses and vulnerabilities of Enlightenment rationalism that come with it. This could be felt very quickly by the French Revolution, I would say, by the end of the 18th century, that there were a lot of people who were saying, like, all this, like, rationality, 2 + 2 = 4, isn't that great? What rational science wants to do is give everything that perfect clarity and certainty that you get in mathematics. So the model is always 2 + 2 = 4. People love 2 + 2 = 4 because it's always true for everyone, everywhere, at any time. It requires no empirical knowledge. It doesn't require counting jelly beans. It doesn't matter who you are. It doesn't matter what color your skin is. It doesn't matter when you live. 2 + 2 = 4. Like, that's the standard of rationality. That's like, that's the holy grail. That's what you want to get to with everything. You know, and then there's the rebellion against that was like, that's really existentially thin. Not emotionally fulfilling. Boring. It doesn't speak to the irreducible particularity of my unique soul. What if I don't want 2 + 2 = 4? What if that is not satisfying to me? And the classic formulation of that is Dostoevsky's Underground Man, where he rants against 2 + 2 = 4. And he's like, what if that's just not what I want? The Enlightenment thinkers, you know, who developed this philosophy of liberalism, they're going with the Cartesian cogito ergo sum, I think, therefore I am. Who we are is fundamentally thinking creatures possessed of reason. The Romantics are going to turn around and say, it's not cogito ergo sum, it's volo ergo sum. It's I desire, therefore I am. That what really makes us human is the particularity of our desires. And they cannot be reduced to a rational calculation. I mean, very often we want things that are not good for us. And so Romanticism then comes in by putting passion against reason, by talking about the preciousness of the individual soul. There's a thinker named Johann Gottfried Herder, who is later going to be blamed for Nazism, which was probably unfair, but he was one of the romantic thinkers that really starts to formulate a kind of romanticism that would speak to the nation. And he says that just like individuals have precious, unique souls, so do nations have unique souls. You know, and his three doctrines are expressionism, which is just that we're here on earth to express ourselves. That art is the personal expression of the artist. You know, art is what it means to be human. And this expressionism is conveyed through words. The words that people speak are precious, which means that the language you share with other people gives you a special bond with those other people. And Herder's idea of what gives you this special bond with other people, you know, which is going to start formulating this idea that we'll later call nationalism, it's not yet a racial idea. You know, later on, fascists, and in particular Nazis, are going to take it on as a racial idea. But Herder is talking primarily about soil, about earth, about land, about where you're living, and the trees, and the woods, and the forest. The Romantics love forest. Like, their favorite thing is to be, like, in a dark forest during a storm. Big storm, thunderstorm, like, dangerous storm. Like, that's their thing. So the soil and the language you share with other people gives you a special bond. It gives you a special bond with other people sharing this land and soil. And belonging is a human need. It's important that we have these means to express ourselves and that we have this sense of belonging, you know, and not everything is going to be compatible. You know, some things are going to conflict. So for Enlightenment and for liberal philosophy, and this was kind of one of the tragic flaws of liberalism, you're kind of assuming that all good things go together. The idea that ultimately using a kind of rational, enlightened self-interest, all good things can be part of a whole, you can do good things for everyone. The potential harmony of interest is a classic Enlightenment premise. Romantics turn around and say no, like there are things that are just incompatible. There are values that are incompatible. Sometimes two men love the same woman, they might just have to duel and kill one another over her. I mean, that's tragic but necessary. That's like the classic romantic moment. And there was a whole dueling thing, and lots of people die in duels, and there's like a lot of Russian literature about it, and actually quite a bit of Habsburg literature and some German literature about it too. Like, people go into these duels and like they know that like they're either going to kill someone or they're going to be killed, and that it's completely absurd, but like that's the thing you do. And then you get this very inflated language. So if Enlightenment is kind of at the origins of liberal political philosophy, Romanticism is going to be at the origins of national political philosophy of nationalism. And every nation-building movement gets its own romantic poet. They're generally full of grandiose pathos and very overblown. I'll just read you a quotation from Adam Mickiewicz, who is Poland's great romantic poet. And he says, "For the Polish nation did not die." This is during the time when there's no Polish state. It's in the 1830s. "For the Polish nation did not die. Its body lay in the grave, and its soul had gone from the earth, that is, from public life into purgatory, that is, into the domestic life of those nations suffering from slavery. And on the third day, the soul will return to the body, and the nation will rise again and free all the people of Europe from slavery." So you've got some very grandiose visions, and this resurrection motif. The nation is resurrecting itself, you know, and a lot of like Christ-like imagery, a lot of martyrdom imagery, cults of victimhood, all of these very overblown, lots of like tragic but necessary kinds of motifs. Let me take you through just a little bit of this political history. So liberalism kind of, its political realization of political philosophy, its concrete realization, comes in the French Revolution in 1789, the storming of the Bastille. And then in 1789, at the same time, you get the Declaration of the Rights of Man and of the Citizen, which kind of codifies these liberal values. Individuals possess rights. You can't just throw us in prison, torture us, kill us, enslave us, etc. All of these liberal rights are then enshrined in the Universal Declaration of Rights of Man and of the Citizen. What nobody was really thinking about at the time was that maybe man and citizen are not actually the same thing. And later on, it's going to turn out that without citizenship, those rights can't be enforced. That's going to be one of Hannah Arendt's post-World War II principles. But in any case, that if 1789 is kind of this, you know, realization then of what liberalism was supposed to be as political philosophy. Now, it takes some time for liberalism as political philosophy to kind of travel from France through Europe into Central and Eastern Europe. By the time it kind of gets there, and I'm going to take you right into the Habsburg Empire, because it's kind of the center of things, and explodes, it's 1848. So a little more than half a century has passed. And by that time, when you get this whole year of kind of liberal uprisings, it's already blended with nationalism. One of the things I want you to see is how nationalism is both a political philosophy that is coming out of a romantic rebellion against enlightenment, but there's also going to be a sense in which it blends a lot of liberalism. Because if the idea is that individuals have rights to self-determination, so do nations. You can kind of extrapolate. If I have individual rights to self-determination, then, you know, my nation does. And so at this time, huge parts of Europe and the world are living under these big empires. So you've got the Habsburg Empire, you've got the Ottoman Empire, you've got the German Prussian Empire, you have the Tsarist Empire. And so all of these, liberalism and nationalism have kind of blended together and are not so distinguishable by the time they get to Central Europe in 1848, and then they kind of explode in the springtime of nations. Basically, those revolutions are for the most part put down, but the ideas are out there and they kind of percolate. In 1867, you get a kind of belated triumph of liberalism in the Austrian Empire, in which citizenship is expanded, the franchise is expanded, serfdom is forever abolished, there's a freedom of religion and equality of languages. So liberalism kind of comes in belatedly. The liberals very much believed in education. It's part of this liberal teleology of progress. You know, and they believed in, you know, expanding the right to vote. What we're going to find out is that as the right to vote expands and more people get to participate, they're going to vote the liberals out of power. The liberals keep assuming that democracy and liberalism are synonymous, and that's just not true. That's like also like one of their tragic flaws. And that's very much true in the Habsburg case. The liberals kind of finally come to power in the 1870s in the Habsburg Empire, and they really push to expand the right to vote, you know, and to increase citizenship rights, and then they're going to get voted out by the people they like. Because they keep thinking that we're going to get the masses on the political stage. And when the masses, you know, these previously unpolitically engaged majority comes out on the political stage, they're going to come out on the side of liberalism. And that turns out not to be true. So now I'm going to take you to this kind of immediate precursor to fascism, which I'm going to call post-liberalism. There's a great chapter in a classic book by the historian Karl Shorsky called Politics in a New Key, where he looks at three political leaders, activists in the Habsburg Empire in this post-liberal kind of pre-fascist moment. You know, and he's trying to get at the moment when not just liberalism as political philosophy, but this whole climate of Enlightenment rationality breaks down and something new appears on the political stage that is not yet understood by the people experiencing it. He's going to take you through three figures, two of whom are probably obscure to you at least, maybe all three of you who are obscure to you, but it's a very useful step in understanding how we get to fascism, to see these kinds of post-liberal political figures. So this is late 19th century kind of von Disseck. And this is where we're going to see kind of nationalism and socialism kind of coming together in all sorts of blends. You know, some of these ideas are growing out of liberalism, some of them are growing out of nationalism, they're going to come together. We're now going to move into a politics of social engineering, in which the key categories are going to be nation and class. And everything is going to be a kind of combination, you know, or choice about how you can identify within these categories of nation and class. And they're going to be the two big games in town as we move from the 19th into the 20th century. You can identify as a member of a class, a socioeconomic class, or you can identify as a member of the nation, or you could kind of, you know, do something in combination, which happens a lot. And this politics in the new key is going to be the beginning of a politics that will reach out of an exclusively political realm, you know, and try to encompass all of life. And this is a key step to understanding what fascism means. That it's going to be a political movement that is not just about politics in the specific sense that it used to be. And like what shook Europe so much about the First World War was not just that, you know, empires fell and the whole map of Europe was redrawn, but it was the first total war. It's not like Europe had been so peaceful before. I mean, people were fighting wars all the time. But it wasn't really people fighting wars, it was armies fighting wars. And they were fighting wars on battlefields. The First World War is going to be a time where those wars come out and they're going to like get their claws around civilians as well. They're going to take over all aspects of life. There's no longer going to be any space that's apart from war. It used to be like your army could be off fighting a war, you could just forget about it entirely. I mean, it wasn't you if you weren't in the army. It was a much more specific thing. And that's really an analogy to politics. You know, politics was something done by a very small number of people. You didn't have mass participation in politics. You would have a handful of political elites and they would hang out at this or that cafe or this or that parliamentary room. But most people were not involved in politics. So what this stage of politics in the new key is so important, you know, is that it's the moment when politics becomes total, just like war becomes total. You know, suddenly it's going to take over other aspects of life. So suddenly political parties are going to not just be like private elite clubs that like, you know, a small handful of white men get together to like smoke cigars and drink brandy and like play cards and like discuss something political. Now it's going to be like they're going to have their own clubs, they're going to have their own newspapers, they're going to have their own sports teams, they're going to have their own hiking outings, they're going to have their own youth clubs. Like they're going to try to encompass all aspects of life. And this totalization of the political sphere is very important. So let me just take you through briefly the three guys who Karl Shorsky profiled. The first is someone named Georg von Schoenaer, who in 1885 starts something called the German Nationalist Movement. And Schoenaer, like a lot of these post-liberal figures, were political figures who begin in liberalism and defect, who get dissatisfied, which is another interesting historical phenomenon. The people who are disillusioned with something and they're going to go to another side. This happens a lot. He develops a kind of party that is based on pan-Germanism, so not just the Habsburgs, but also the German speakers elsewhere, that is then going to integrate a big dose of anti-Semitism. You know, and one way to understand anti-Semitism and how it's going to play out in Europe is it's now going to be a kind of racialized anti-Semitism. This is not going to be a religious category in any exclusive way. It's going to be a racial category, this integration of anti-Semitism. So this kind of ethnic nationalism that Schoenaer is going to use against something that's just Austrian patriotism. Now, I'll just take you briefly through the second anti-Semite, who is kind of more popular as a historical figure, Karl Lueger, who is very much a Viennese politician. And he was a Catholic. He starts the Christian Socialist Party, which is also anti-liberal and anti-Semitic and anti-capitalist and anti-Marxist. He also begins as a liberal. He integrates relatively more social welfare, although he's an anti-Marxist. You try to have a kind of social welfare program that is going to run against the Marxist. But the important thing for our purposes is kind of how he's going to mobilize anti-Semitism. And he has a famous quote that people still use, which is, "Wer Jude ist, bestimme ich," I determine who is a Jew. That also becomes very important, this idea of I determine who we're going to divide into us versus them. And us versus them is then going to be a very important motif of fascism.
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1: I won't go into so much detail about Lueger, but in 1897, he becomes mayor of Vienna. And he's going to be one of the original demagogues who is able to, in a populist way, mobilize the masses. And the important thing here, as we move into, and now I'm going to talk to you about the Dreyfus trial, is this is the moment when the masses are going to come out onto the political stage. And fascism doesn't make sense without this. Okay, I'm now going to jump you from Vienna in part to Paris. So there's a guy in Vienna named Theodor Herzl, an assimilated Habsburg Jew and a journalist, a writer. He is sent to Paris. Remember, Paris is the homeland of liberalism. It's the capital of liberalism. It's the center of enlightenment. It's the great revolutionary city from the French Revolution. So what happens in Paris is that in 1894, there's a trial of someone named Alfred Dreyfus, who is a military captain. He is a wealthy, assimilated French Jew. The family has assimilated into French society at the highest levels, and he's a military officer. Now, at that time, there is a French spy in the German embassy who discovers that there has been some act of treason within the French military, because the German military attaché in Paris has these secret French documents. So somebody in the military gave these French documents to the German attaché. There's some traitor. Someone has betrayed the French military. Now, at this time, the French military was conservative, it was monarchist, it was Catholic, it was anti-Semitic. Dreyfus is suspected of this. It seems largely because he's a Jew. There's no significant evidence. He's put on trial, tried by a French court-martial in 1894. He's convicted. He is sent into exile and solitary confinement in this obscure place called Devil's Island. Dreyfus protests that he's innocent, but there's overwhelming support for the conviction, both in the French press and in the French public. And there's this excitement about Jewish treason and espionage and having caught the traitor. The issue comes up again 2 years later in 1896 when an army colonel discovers evidence suggesting someone else was the real spy, and that's going to lead to a division of French public opinion. Very famously, the writer Emile Zola writes a text called J'accuse, I accuse, sticking up for Dreyfus, and this is going to be a long-standing split in French public opinion. To make a long story short, Dreyfus was innocent. You know, he is eventually going to be exonerated of all the charges. But in the meantime, the significant thing that's happened, and this is a key moment, both if you read Arendt's Origins of Totalitarianism, which you should all read, it's a key moment for Arendt, and it's a key moment for Theodor Herzl, who is the Jewish-Austrian journalist covering this trial. And what strikes Herzl about the trial is not just that there was a traitor in the French military, that this guy Dreyfus is innocent and he was accused, but that suddenly you have masses of people coming out on the streets and shouting, death to the Jews. So this is the moment when the masses enter the historical stage, right at the turn of the century. Now the liberals have been waiting for the masses to enter the historical stage. You know, they've been trying to cultivate the masses, trying to educate the masses, trying to enlighten the masses so that everyone can come out on the historical stage and participate in politics. And now here they are. Masses of previously politically unengaged people are on the streets, but they're not there on the side of the liberals. They're there shouting death to the Jews. So this moment is going to be decisive for, you know, the whole world in various ways. It's also an extraordinary example of historical contingency, because you can imagine that, like, this might not have happened. I mean, like, there was a real traitor in the French military. Like, that's why those documents were discovered, and Dreyfus could be unfairly blamed. There might not have been, right? Like, things could have gone another way. Theodor Herzl, who is completely assimilated, very loyal to the Habsburg Empire, you know, German language writer, he sees those masses chanting death to the Jews, and he's like, that's it. Liberalism failed. Jewish emancipation failed. Assimilation failed. Modern Zionism comes from that moment. You know, Herzl's then going to turn around and write The Jewish State. He's like, okay, the liberal universalism did not work. I guess everyone needs their own national ethnic state, because otherwise everyone's going to want to kill us. And the failure of Jewish emancipation that strikes Herzl is a symptom of the failure of liberalism. Liberalism was universalist. Nationalism was particularist. Herzl was a universalist who is converted to particularism through the trauma of covering the Dreyfus trial. And that it is, and not just for Herzl, but it is truly like the symbolic moment of the failure of liberalism. The third and last profile in Shorsky's chapter is of Theodor Herzl, who is also very interesting. Zionism is post-liberal mass politics. It makes sense in the context of Herzl's responding to people like Loegar, to people like Scherer, to the people he was watching, to the people he was surrounded with, you know, to watching the Dreyfus trial. It was a post-liberal nationalist movement, like these other post-liberalist nationalist movements, that was responding to it and had all of the dangers and vulnerabilities and weaknesses and desires that were inherent in the other ones. And like other ones of these movements, you know, Zionism was out not just to create a new state, but to create a new person. You know, and this is also where fascism is going to take off from post-liberalism, that it wasn't, politics used to just be a very limited, narrow range of politics. Now it's going to encompass your whole life, and it's ultimately going to be about social engineering, not just the society, but the self. It's going to be about creating a new kind of human being. There's going to be a new man, a new Jew, a new Soviet person. The idea is you can actually re-engineer human beings. These are all movements that in some ways begin with liberalism. Shana and Luiga and Herzl all start out as liberals. And they all defect because liberalism, is they're going to feel, has betrayed them. You know, these people who feel betrayed is also a kind of historically political phenomenon. So there are a lot of dramatic ideological political evolutions. Liberals who become apostates to liberalism. We're moving into, with this post-liberal transition into fascism, a politics of charisma, a politics of cults of personality, a politics of the masses who can be mobilized by leaders who are working with cults of personalities, a privileging of the collective over the individual, a notion of totality, the idea that these political groupings now, they're going to have their own newspapers, their own schools, their own swimming pools, their own sports teams, their own exercise classes, you know, blah, blah, blah. Like, it aims to take over all aspects of your life. Now you're going to summer camp, you know, you're going to Boy Scouts, you know, you're going hiking on the weekend. Your whole life is going to be encompassed by these kinds of political groups. This creation of a new human being, this social engineering on a grand scale. This is going to be radicalized by the First World War and the fall of empires. When World War I finally ends, the Americans who come in kind of at the last minute but get an oversized say at the negotiating table, you know, are going to institute Woodrow Wilson's principles of self-determination. Self-determination is basically, in its, you know, crude form, going to mean that nation and state borders should coincide. So the Romanians should get their state, you know, and the Hungarians should get their state, the Austrians should get their state, blah, blah, blah. Like many ideas, this is one of these things that works much better in theory than in practice. Self-determination sounds good, but really in real life, people are mixed up. People aren't just cleanly all in one place and kind of nicely divided by, you know, geographically logical borders. And people are intermarried and, you know, people are like, don't even necessarily define themselves in the ways you think they should define themselves and like blah, blah, blah. So the idea of self-determination, which is kind of marrying liberalism and nationalism, sounds good, but it's going to end up to be kind of a mess. So these four empires have fallen, Tsarist Empire, Prussian Empire, the Ottoman Empire, the Habsburg Empire, and you have a whole new map carved out of Europe. And the idea is that borders are now going to be redrawn to accommodate people. You know, after the Second World War, then we say that, like, peoples are moved around to accommodate borders. Neither one of these things goes brilliantly right. You have a new map of Europe. All of these new successor states, Poland, Czechoslovakia, Hungary, Romania, to these empires, some of which had existed but, you know, in different boundaries, they're all going to be set up as liberal democracies, as nation states with careful protections for minority rights. So the minority rights protections were supposed to be the thing that kind of offset the problem that you can never actually cleanly divide people along these borders. The short version of that story is that liberal democracies with their minority rights protection as they are set up in these new states last approximately 5 minutes. It falls apart really, really quickly. Like, there was a failure to reckon really deeply with the contradictions between liberalism and nationalism. It's also true that liberalism is kind of a latecomer by the time it gets to Central and Eastern Europe. And basically, if you, like, go out to the movies 2 days in a row, you've missed it. What happens then in interwar Europe is you get, everyone is set up as a liberal democracy, and the story of the interwar years is a polarizing political spectrum in which the left is becoming more radical, the right is becoming more radical, and the center is going to disappear. Where fascism comes in here is on the far right side of this radicalizing political spectrum. But let me say a little bit about just this right side of the political spectrum. I'm going to call something the old right and the new right. So you've got, like, the old conservative right, coming out of the First World War and coming out of this, some like kind of mixture of these post-liberal movements and just like old conservative traditionalist monarchists. Like, think of the old right as like the white guys who were hanging out at their like private golf clubs that didn't allow in minorities or Jews or blacks or anybody else. Think of those guys in the golf club. They're racist, but like they're not like out on the streets, you know, like beating people up racist. Like they wouldn't get their hands dirty. They're not that kind of racist. Like they're just like their private elite country club kind of racist. So you can kind of think about the old right in that kind of, with that kind of sensibility, you know, so like kind of elitist in a kind of old world, you know, way. But not like, not the people who are actually running around beating people up on the streets. The old right and the new right kind of map on to that imperfect analogy. The old right are the guys with the golf and the brandy and the cigars at the country club. And the new right are the Ku Klux Klan guys who actually lynch people. The fascists are going to be the new right. One of the tragic moments is that it will take the old right some time to realize that the new fascist right is not just a more energetic, younger version of themselves. They're not really going to realize for a while what they've gotten into or what they have allowed to fester. At a certain point, they're going to get scared, but it's going to be too late. But fascism is going to come from that. So one interesting historical question is this kind of Hegelian question about quantity turning into quality. So like those guys at the golf club, were they just a slippery slope to fascism? You know, were they with their elitism and their social hierarchy, you know, and their traditionalism, you know, and their like, we keep people from other groups out of our fancy private club. Is that just a step on the way to fascism? Is it just a question of degree of racism? Or is fascism a fundamentally different phenomenon that in some ways comes from a different place? I mean, and so that remains one of these historical questions. I have a little bit of time left. I'm just going to take you into one case study, and then I'll try to end with some general characteristics of fascism. Okay, so interwar Romania. So again, you've got a state that had existed, but not in quite the same form. New borders, you know, like one of these states created at Versailles, set up as a liberal democracy with minority rights protection. Not everybody is happy about the minority rights protection. You have this guy, Nicolae Iorga, and his buddy, Alexander Kuza, who are nationalist anti-Semites, scholars. They support limiting Jewish participation at universities. They support glorification of the Romanian past, but they're not yet really totally, you know, unhinged. And they form this anti-Semitic party, the Democratic Nationalist Party, just before the First World War, and then it's going to continue after the First World War. Now that one of these young participants, this guy Codriano, Cornelia Zelia Codriano, he comes from Cuza and Iorga, but he's going to decide they're not going far enough. So you can see this, like, right here, this kind of split from the old right to the new right, or this young generation feeling like something new is necessary. So he's going to begin his career in Cuza's League for the Defense of the Christian Nation. In 1923, the Romanian government votes to amend the constitution to give Jews Romanian citizenship. This outrages Codriano. He really has an issue with the Jews. The young Codriano is outraged that Jews were given citizenship, you know, and decide that this is a betrayal. And he and four friends in 1927 create something that is going to be based initially on a vision that Codriano has of the Archangel Michael. They'll create something called the Legion of the Archangel Michael, which will become known more colloquially as the Iron Guard. So now we go from a kind of old right, but increasingly, you know, with radical elements, conservative, racist, nationalist party, into something that is quasi-mystical. The Romanians really get the mystical element of fascism. Like, they're seriously into, like, the the vision, the nation as an organic, mystical entity, the exaltation of the primitive, of the peasantry, of the dead being resurrected. The idea that anti-Semitism is not just a prejudice, it's a holy cause. So this notion of elaborate conspiracies. Conspiracy thinking is very big with fascism. This notion that there are these demonic forces out to get you, pulling the strings. So anti-Semitism wasn't just like a prejudice, it was a kind of holy cause. Jews were lurking behind everything that was bad, that was anti-Romanian. The principles of the Legion of the Archangel Michael came with faith in God and our mission, our love for one another, our fellow Romanians. They were defining a political platform in ways that used a lot of imagery about the mystification of the nation, about resurrection. But in terms of concrete programming, it was largely all negative. They were anti-Semitic, anti-modern, anti-Western, anti-decadent, anti-industrial, anti-capitalist, anti-communist, anti-socialist, anti-parliamentarian, anti-democratic, and anti-foreign. Codriano decides that political programs are not necessary because this country is going to ruin, he says, not for lack of programs, but for lack of men. And if you read his remarks on democracy, that very much kind of encapsulates his democracy is bad. It destroys unity. We need unity. We need this coming together of individual selves into a kind of single self. Disunity means death. I mean, there is really a death fetish with Codriano and the Iron Guard. This sense that democracy would make millions of Jews Romanian citizens. How could that be when they don't represent the nation? You know, they represent being financiers and part of an international conspiracy. The old right had constraints. This new fascist right is going to willfully have no constraints. Okay, let me say a little bit about the philosophers. There was a young generation of philosophers in Romania at the time. Constantin Noica, Mircea Eliade, Mihail Sebastian, Emil Cioran. They were like Dostoevsky's underground man. They were self-consciously looking to push beyond reason. They were embracing irrationalism, and not thoughtlessly, but very self-consciously. They were looking for a philosophy of irrationality. Now, Mihail Sebastian, who's a fascinating character, was a Jew. And he was friends with all these guys as they're becoming anti-Semites. And he kind of stays friends with them. But he's also like taking notes about this like obsession with anti-Semitism that is directed also against him. He writes a novel about it, and he says, a character in the novel tells, any act of violence is good. Down with the Yids is idiotic, agreed. But what does it matter? The point is to shake up the country a bit. Begin with the Jews if there's no other way, but finish higher up with a general conflagration. The sense that everything needs to be burned up in a fire and rebuilt, reborn, resurrected. You know, Cioran goes to Germany. He's watching the Nazis come to power in 1933. He writes, I like the Hitlerites because of their cult of the irrational, their exaltation of vitality as such. Their virile expansion of energy without any critical spirit, without reserve, and without control. You know, so in order to kind of understand the draw, you have to like this vitalism, the vitalism and the self-conscious irrationality, that there is something beyond reason that can take you to a higher state. Basically, one by one, all of these philosophers join the Iron Guard. With the exception of Sebastian, who's a Jew, and Eugene Onyesko, who it turns out also has some Jewish heritage. Okay, let me spend the last couple of minutes going through some of these typical characteristics of fascism. In general, we're talking about a worldview, a movement, a system or government. It's going to advocate extreme nationalism in some form. You can also think of it as in some ways an anti-modern phenomenon of modernity. Quasi the nation state and or the nation will become a kind of quasi-religious mystical entity, an obsession with unity. a fear of modernity's perceived threat to the integrity of the nation. There's a lot of rejection of materialism in favor of metaphysics. Concrete reality is not going to be important. You can rise up to the level of the metaphysical. There's a real fetishization of racial hierarchy. Equality is deadly. Hierarchy is somehow blessed by a kind of social Darwinism of survival of the fittest. There are these cults of strength, insecurity about masculinity, anxieties about sexuality that are parts of these cults of strength. There's a lot of obsessive, you know, like today we would say toxic masculinity, but there's a lot of kind of obsessive cults of strength, embedded racial hierarchies, kind of fetishization and idealization of racial hierarchies. I'll read you a couple quotes from Mein Kampf, which Hitler wrote in prison between 1923 and 1924. The result of all racial crossing is therefore, in brief, always the lowering the level of the higher race, physical and intellectual regression, and hence the beginning of a slowly but surely progressing sickness. The lost purity of the blood alone destroys happiness forever, plunges man into the abyss for all time, and the consequences can never be eliminated from the body and spirit. All really significant symptoms of decay can be reduced to racial causes. It's this obsession with degeneration and decay versus resurrection, the need for purity, the need for hierarchy, cults of victimhood, a division of the world into us versus them, you know, a very strong scapegoating impulse. Them always has to be scapegoated, be purged, be somehow gotten rid of to preserve the purity of the nation. What in German is called the Führerprinzip, the leader principle, the cult of the leader, the cult of personality, whatever the leader says is somehow, you know, mystically mandated. The mythologization of the past, this living in a fictitious world in which reality is not a constraint. Hannah Arendt talks about how what makes these kinds of modern political lies different is that old-fashioned political lies used to be like tears in the fabric of reality. You know, and the careful observer could spot the place where reality was torn and sewn back together. By the time you get to fascism, it's no longer a tear. It's a total reconstruction of reality in such a way as to be seamless. It's a totally fictitious world, an exaltation of emotion over reason and anti-intellectualism, a kind of worship of violence, of law and order, tendency to ritual humiliation. Sebastian writes about how this bloodying and mocking of Jews is public entertainment now. So these are all kind of classic characteristics. Let me feed you one more quote by Victor Klemper, who's one of my favorite writers on the subject. Victor Klemper was a philologist, you know, a scholar of literature, a German Jew who survives the war and the Holocaust actually in Germany, in large part because of his non-Jewish wife who will go to great lengths to save him. And he keeps a diary. And he's a philologist, so he's paying attention to language. And in addition to his diaries, he wrote a book called Language of the Third Reich. And he analyzes Nazi language and how it started to infiltrate people's thinking. You know, and he has a famous quote that I like to use. He says, words can be like tiny doses of arsenic. They are swallowed unnoticed, appear to have no effect. And then after a little time, the toxic reaction set in after all. Okay, I'll leave you with that cheerful thought and go do something happy today.
0: 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Joe Rich is our general manager and editor. I'm David Barsamyan. Thank you for listening.

0: do that. 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

I'm happy to be with you tonight. I'm going to be playing some really nice jazz, in my opinion. I've had a wonderful week of music this last week. Went to see several things live. Got to see Laszlo Gardoni on Wednesday at the Northeast Harbor Library. And then I also enjoyed some opera. Opera from Acadia Opera Country Company. Acadia Opera Company doing La Traviata. And while there, I did hear some jazz. I was at the Collins Center for the Arts, and they were playing Dizzy Gillespie over the speakers while we were waiting for the event to begin. And I happened to find my version of Dizzy Gillespie's Bang Bang, which I couldn't find a couple of weeks ago when I was wanting to play him. So I'm going to play him tonight, and we're going to play some Laszlo Gardoni tonight. We also are going to play some Count Basie and Art Farmer. Their birthdays are at this time in August. I think it's August 21st for both of them, actually. Today is the 24th. It's a Monday. August is winding down, but we still have plenty of time to celebrate jazz music in the summertime. So let's do that tonight. Got a few like little leftovers, like the Dizzy Gillespie, to play. And then we're going to hear from Art Farmer and Count Basie and Laszlo Gardoni and Dinah Washington. See, I've got some Alyssa Allgood with me, too. That's one of those little bits and pieces I might play for you. Because sometimes, well, I came across her name and remembered.

heard how much I enjoyed her, and I haven't played her in a while. So let's just hear Lissa Allgood again tonight. And let's see, let's give you a weather report here. So the weather is going to be partly cloudy this evening and then becoming mostly cloudy. Areas of fog, and those areas of fog will be dense at times. And the visibility will be 1/4 mile or less at times. And lows will be in the upper 50s tonight. South winds 5 to 10 miles per hour. Tomorrow, Tuesday, partly sunny. Areas of fog in the morning. Patchy fog in the afternoon. Visibility 1/4 mile or less in the times, out at the at certain times of the morning with the fog. Highs will be in the mid-70s. South winds 5 to 10 miles per hour. Tuesday night, partly cloudy, a slight chance of showers. In the evening, areas of fog, lows in the upper 50s. So you can still enjoy these summer days here. We've got mostly sunny on Wednesday, clear Wednesday night, partly sunny on Thursday with highs in the mid-70s. Sounds perfect. Sounds like perfect time. You know, fog is great. It makes for some amazing photos. And if you're enjoying your vacation in this area, you can take WERU along with you home. We're online at weru.org, and we're also on those smartphone app. You can put one right on your phone and take it wherever you go. All right, well, behind us, our theme song, Christian Sands with Armando's song. And then we'll go to a piece from Laszlo Gardoni, which coming up right now. This one's called Mockingbird, and that comes from an album of his called Breakout. And he's got a nice percussion set with him here on this this group that he's with on this one. Let me just see if I can. Yeah. So he's on piano. He's got Mick Goodrick on guitar. George, I'm going to say Hinda. It's Jinda or Hinda on talking drums, udu drums, shakers, and other percussion. Satoshi Takeshi on taiko drums, cymbals, and other percussions, and Stumo Takeshi on the fretless electric bass. So Takeishi. Anyway, Laszlo Gardoni leading this one, and the name of this is Mockingbird.

Well, let's let Dizzy Gillespie's trumpet lead us into Art Farmer's trumpet. We're going to hear the Art Farmer Quintet here, featuring him on the trumpet, Clifford Jordan on tenor and soprano saxes, Jeff Geezer on the piano, Kenny Davis on the bass, and Yaron Israel on the drums, the Art Farmer Quintet here. And we're going to hear a tune called Ellington Strayhorn, and that comes from, well, an album called Live at Sweet Basil here on the Jazz Scene. Your host, Jeree Sperling. The number here, by the way, is 207-469-0500. And I'm here in the studios. You can call me when the music's playing anytime you like.

I do like that chorus of horns on there. Art Farmer and Clifford Jordan on the sax. Well, here on the jazz scene, we're going to hear some more Art Farmer, and this is from our vinyl section down in the vinyl haven in the cellar. Actually, all the jazz is down in the cellar here at WERU. But this album is in pristine condition, and it's quite an old album. So nice to have it. We're going to hear Art Farmer and the Baroque Orchestra. The title of the album, Baroque Sketches. So we're going to listen first to this. It's he's playing with an orchestra, and it's Fuja, or Fuja, however you might pronounce that, depending on the origin of the language. 11, we'll call it. And that's what we're going to hear right now. Art Farmer and the Baroque Orchestra, here on the jazz scene.

right. Well, we're coming up on 6:30 here, 6:29 and 20 seconds. So you're listening to WERU-FM or Community Radio, and this is the Jazz Scene. My name is Jeree, with you till 8 o'clock tonight. I think it's time now for maybe a vocal. We're going to hear this, we're going to hear Dinah Washington, and she's going to sing Blue Skies here on the Jazz Scene.

That was Little David's Fugue from Art Farmer and the Baroque Orchestra and Baroque Sketches. You're listening to WERU. This is the Jazz Scene. Let's hear another one from Art Farmer, and then we're going to move on to some Count Basie and some more Laszlo Gardoni. And I want to get Alyssa Allgood in there in that second hour somewhere. And so that's what the forecast looks like so far. As I can see, I can fill up 2 hours so easily on this show. It's there's so much good jazz to play. Anyway, Art Farmer coming up again here. This is his quintet, and this time we're going to hear Blue Monk, Art Farmer.

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0: All right, well, we have some top of the hour business, and we'll be right back after that.
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0: All right, we're back here at the Jazz Scene. Your host, Jeree Sperling, and want to let you know that you can hear jazz Monday through Thursday, 6 to 8, here on this radio station. And we are a nice group of different people, different nights. So I share the show, The Jazz Scene, on Monday nights with William Ryan. And then on Tuesday nights, you can hear Maiden Voyage from Larry Stahlberg, Keith, or Matthew, and Y2K Worries. Yeah. And then we have the Blue Line, a new jazz line of hosts on Wednesday nights from 6 to 8. And that's got Lee and DJ Lee and DJ Lucky. Okay. That's what they want to call themselves. I think I saw their names, but I won't say what they were. Joan Loudon on Thursdays, Jazz Potpourri. So quite a nice mix of jazz here on this community.

Radio station, and then you can hear jazz scattered throughout the listening schedule, Monday all the way through Sunday. 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You can go over our menu there and look at the music, and you can go to schedule and playback and hear any show that you might have missed at any time that you want by going to that. Then we also have public affairs and spoken word, and again, go to that schedule and you can find the list of spoken word shows, and if you miss something, we have them all archived, and you can go to the archive in that menu on our weru.org website. Also, we have a community calendar on that site, and let's see if I can find it at the moment. Let's see. Guess not. Not at the moment. I will find you community calendar. Oh, wait, here we go. Well, another time. Let's get back to the music here. We've got some more Laszlo Gardoni in this next hour. We're going to hear from Count Basie. It was his birthday recently in August, and I heard Laszlo Gardoni live in Northeast Harbor. And got one of his CDs, and the station also has quite a few of his CDs, so if you want to hear things from that artist, you can always call up and make a request. Number here is 207-469-0500, and we're going to hear Lullaby of Birdland right now, and let's just go on with that.

That's Laszlo Gardoni, Natural Instinct, the title cut from his album. And he's playing with the trio there. He's on the piano, John Lockwood on the bass, and Yaron Israel on the drums. And then, again, the title of the album is Natural Instinct, and as is the name of that song. You're listening to The Jazz Scene. My name is Jeri, and I'm here every other Monday bringing you this show from 6 to 8. Got a couple of announcements to give you here. Hey, tonight, if you're in the Blue Hill area in just a few minutes, 7:30 p.m. to 9 p.m., Flash in the Pans Monday Evening Pan Dance is happening at the Blue Hill Town Park. That's 113 Water Street, Blue Hill, Maine, and enjoy some really fun music with all kinds of spirit behind it. Let's see, Hand Building Pottery 2, that's at the Waterfall Arts tomorrow, Tuesday, 9 a.m. to noon. They join us for this 8-week Hand Building Pottery 2 class where we will build on pinching, coiling, and slab building. This class is scheduled for 5 to 12 people to 6, oh, okay, to 6:30 from 9 a.m., I'm sorry, to 5 twelfths to 6:30, I'm not sure what that means, from 9 a.m. to 12 p.m., let's find out by going to their phone, 207-338-2222. And it takes place at the Waterfall Arts, 256 High Street in Belfast, Maine. Okay, Underwater Opera Youth Theater Camp. And that's happening at the Smithereen Farm on 767 Leighton Pond Road in Pembroke. And that's on Tuesday, August 25th, 9 a.m. to 3 p.m. It is a theater camp, Underwater Opera Youth Theater Camp. Welcome to our first ever week-long youth theater camp. This camp is centered on Smithereen Farm and Greenhorns Reversing Hall Agrarian Library, and led by a group of young and highly motivated theater professionals from New York and California who share their ethos of bioregionalism, self-determination, and youth empowerment. That's at the heart of and keep on going. Find out more about that. Let's see, how do you find out more about that? I don't see anything. Well, you can go down there, 9 a.m. tomorrow. All right. Well, I'm going to keep on going with some more music here. We're going to go to a vocal here from Alyssa Allgood. And I believe I chose this one, Darn That Dream.

going to Chicago. Sorry that I can't take you. There's nothing in Chicago that a monkey woman can do. When you see me coming, raise your window high. When you see me coming, raise your window high. When you see me passing, hang your head and cry. If you love your baby, tell the word you do. If you love your baby, tell the word you do.

Hey, Ted, I'm coming home tomorrow. Hey, this has been Jeree Sperling with you. Thank you all for being with me tonight, listening. Thank you for committing to this radio station. And our last pledge drive, we raised over $65,000. Very nice. And that's thanks to all of you who joined in and contributed to this station. Thank you so much. Well, we're listening to Count Basie behind us, and we just heard Baby, Won't You Please Come Home. Yeah, Ted, I'm coming home tomorrow. That's Joe Williams on the vocals and Count Basie's orchestra. And before that, I Let a Song Go Out of My Heart. And before that, Alyssa Allgood with Speak No Evil. And before that, Count Basie with Too Close for Comfort. And there was a female vocalist on that that I cannot remember right now. And I put her all away. So that's Too Close for Comfort from Swingin', Singin', and Playin'. And that's the Count Basie Orchestra. I don't believe that was after Count Basie passed on. Anyway, Laszlo Gardani before that with St. Louis Blues from his album Breakout, and we started off with Count Basie and Going to Chicago Blues. Well, I'm going to say goodnight to my daughters. Goodnight to you, Maria. Hope the family's getting all ready for school this week, and may you all have a great time of it. I'll have to find a way to come visit you real soon. Goodnight to you, Christina. Congratulations for all the things going on in your life, new things here and there, new home, and all of that. Good to see you recently. Good to watch you play that piano. And good night to you, Heather. Take care with all that work you're doing, and bring all that good vibes and good food to everyone. The rest of you, I will catch you here in 2 weeks for another edition of The Jazz Scene. I believe that's on Labor Day. And so I will be with you then. Next week, it's William Ryan in this chair. And stay tuned for Greg and Wicked Gravity here on WERU, your community radio, 89.9 FM in Blue Hill. 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C-sharp, be natural, and do be kind.

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3: 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Hope you're having a good one. 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But we're going to get right into some music here on Wicked Gravity. We're going to start things off with a tune called Burning Out. This is by the Linda Lindas on WERU.